0: Hello, everybody. Good afternoon. It is 5 p.m. in the nice, beautiful day in Redway. I hope everybody is okay in Mendocino. 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Okay, so this is Public Affair, Thursday, 5 p.m. I'm Dorothy. I'm the engineer. At 7 p.m., we're going to have the book show with Bianna and Sarah. But right now, this is normally a slot for the Wailaki people. So I can't tell you. I have no idea. I don't know. So we're going to play something about indigenous power. What about this? This is a show called Keeping Democracy Alive. We usually play it on Thursday at 4 a.m. So I am practically sure most of you didn't hear it. So that's what we're going to play now. And then you will know about Keeping Democracy Alive that you can find on the archives every Thursday morning at 4 a.m. This one is called From Indigenous Power to Furry in the Street.
1: Where Bolivia is, do you know that the streets of Bolivia have erupted in violence? Do you know why you should care? Stay tuned. You'll find out why and why it's important to you. I'm Bert Cohn, and with your help, we are keeping democracy alive.
2: She's not breathing.
3: Can you get a pulse?
2: Barely.
1: With so much of the world's focus on Iran and the Strait of Hormuz, we miss a lot of other important international stories. You may not have noticed, for example, that the streets of Bolivia have erupted in violence. In fact, Bolivia is currently in the grip of one of its most severe crises in decades. The country is facing a perfect storm of political chaos, economic collapse, and intense social unrest, with daily life disrupted by widespread road blockages, shortages of basic goods, and violent clashes between rival factions. Understanding what's happening in Bolivia right now is highly important, as the situation could have far-reaching consequences for the country's future stability and for the region of South America as a whole. Ordinary Bolivians are suffering. Long lines for fuel stretch for hours or days. Food prices have soared, and some families have been forced to reduce meals to once a day. It's not accurate to say that Bolivia is in full-scale civil war, but the country is unmistakably on the brink of something very serious. There have been armed confrontations, kidnappings, the use of explosives at blockades. This matters greatly because Bolivia's

0: crisis could spill over into neighboring countries, especially as it is a key supplier of gas and a transit route in South America. Bolivia, again, is not yet in a civil war, but the elements are all there: armed groups, political fragmentation, economic collapse, and social desperation. Understanding Bolivia's crisis is essential, not just for those interested in Latin America, but for anyone concerned with how fragile states can unravel when political, economic, and social pressures collide. How did Bolivia go from socialist government of the country's first indigenous president, Evo Morales, to this violent insecurity? And why should we, as North Americans, care? That's the topic of today's Keeping Democracy Alive with our guest, Andre Arauz, Senior Research Fellow at the Economic Policy and Research Center in Washington, D.C. He's a former Chief Operating Officer at the Central Bank of Ecuador and a former Minister of Knowledge and Human Talent of Ecuador. His article is titled, "Bolivia's Streets Have Erupted, Here's Why," and the article appeared in The Nation magazine. Andres, so thank you so much for being with us on Keeping Democracy Alive.
1: Thank you. Thank you, Bert, for having me. I'm happy to be here.
0: Bolivia is a country rich in resources, including natural gas and lithium, a rare earth substance which is essential for so much of what goes into our computers. It was quite a revolution, I believe, when the indigenous leader and head of the Movement for Socialism, Evo Morales, came to power as president. He was in there from 2006 until 2019. Before we delve too deeply into the nature of the current eruption, please tell our listeners about who Evo Morales was and is, and how we got there from there to here.
1: Great. Well, so Evo Morales is, many people call him the Nelson Mandela of the Andes, because he's a historic leader of the Cocaleros movement, or peasant movement that grew coca leaves, and that for a very long time was basically resisting both imperialism and autocratic dictatorships in Bolivia. And then he led the resistance to the neoliberal era in the 90s and the early 2000s, until he eventually rose to power by leading a big coalition of left, center-left, indigenous, peasant, miners, unions, and in general, the working classes, to lead a long time in government since 2006 through 2019, where he basically led a peaceful revolution that implemented a new constitution called the Plurinational Constitution that basically changed the power relations within the country. It basically set in stone that Bolivia was to be a pacifist nation, that it was going to prioritize integration with its Latin American neighbors, that it would be an anti-imperialist nation, and that its economic policy would always favor the working classes. It established a mixed economic regime that did allow for private property and capitalism, but only as one part of the whole economic system, whereby you also had a large state-owned enterprise sector, an important and powerful public administration, and also something that's seldom talked about, which is called the plural economy, which is basically community economy associations, cooperatives, mutual associations, and so forth, that allowed for a diversification of property in the economic regime. This was, of course, fairly heterodox for the context, and has always been criticized by both the domestic elites that continue to have a lot of power. There was no massive expropriation or anything like that during the domestic elites, and also by basically imperialist forces and bureaucracy of the neoliberal institutions such as the World Bank and the IMF.
0: The World Bank and the IMF. They seem to always have their thumbs in everything. Has there always been a divide between the wealthy elite and the rest of Bolivia? And has there also been a history of a small percentage of the population having most of the power and money? Was that the case before Evo Morales came in?
1: Yeah. Unfortunately, that's been the case ever since the colonial era in the case of Bolivia. And, you know, some timid reforms in the mid-20th century with sort of center-left military governments that they had. But basically, it's very similar to most Latin American nations, where you have a very concentrated, light-skinned, land-holding elite that now has diversified into financial and commercial interests that have basically used the country's natural resources for private gain. And a key point in this context is that they keep most of their wealth offshore.
0: Uh-huh.
1: Right? They're not capitalists that are permanently investing in their own economy or increasing the country's productive capacity, but they actually stash their wealth abroad. For example, soy exporters, Bolivia is one of the main soy exporters in the world, even given its size. But unfortunately, the elites that control the export of soy keep their holdings, their dollar holdings, outside of the country. And that's one of the reasons why now there is the scarcity of foreign exchange in Bolivia.
0: Well, I wonder, it's a good thing Morales wasn't president during, I guess he was for a short term, during Trump's term. But please tell us about President Morales' relations with the United States when he was in power.
1: Well, the relationship has been confrontational even before Morales was in power, because he constantly denounced U.S. intervention in Bolivian domestic affairs when he was in the opposition.
0: Uh-huh.
1: Of course, when he arrived to power, he tried to keep a sort of a reasonable relationship with the United States. So it actually did happen while mostly Democratic administrations were in power. However, he did have a strong position against U.S. interference in domestic affairs. He kicked out the USAID, the DEA, from Bolivian territory. And, of course, he allied himself with the leftist countries in Latin America. Bolivia was never a threat, of course, to the national security of the United States.
0: No.
1: But it did get confrontational at the level of rhetoric. At the moment of the coup against him in 2019, there was a famous quote by Elon Musk, who by then was very close to the U.S. administration, saying that the U.S. Will coup whoever it wants. That's what Musk had said. And of course, it was relevant at the time because Bolivia has the largest reserves of lithium in the world. And, of course, lithium was a key component for electric batteries, which was one of the big ventures that Elon Musk had with Tesla.
0: And so Morales had some of the wealth spread around. It wasn't just going to the top.
1: Of course, that was a huge difference between basically all of the previous governments in Bolivia's history and Morales's government, which was that first he nationalized the hydrocarbon sector. So what Bolivian calls hydrocarbons are basically oil and gas.
0: Uh-huh.
1: They back to state hands, and that gave Bolivia a huge ability to distribute wealth with social policy, with increase in salary, increase in wages. And in public investment, Bolivia had the public investment in all of Latin America in relation to GDP. There was a huge investment in education and in direct to the poorest members of Bolivian society. That's why Morales was always extremely popular. He won re-election a couple of times. And always, you know, with overwhelming popular support. Even a good part of the middle class was very happy with the Morales government, because money that hadn't flown, been distributed within the domestic economy in the past was finally reinvested. And you could see that in terms of Bolivian infrastructure being deployed.
0: And what percentage of the population of Bolivia is indigenous? And have they had traditionally had a role in government?
1: So given the scale of racism and still colonial mindset, official figures point to around 40% of Bolivia self-identify as indigenous. But from a more casual perspective, you could easily say that it's over 75% if you talk to people who perhaps could be classified as indigenous but don't self-identify as that because of colonial mindset. So it's an overwhelmingly indigenous country, and which is why I mentioned that Evo Morales in the history books will probably remain as the Nelson Mandela of the Andes, because it was the first time that, you know, over 200 years of history, Bolivia finally had an indigenous president when most of the population was indigenous. Yeah.
0: And he left power in 2019. Why? What made him leave power? Did he get outvoted or what happened?
1: So this is one of the controversial points. In 2017, if I'm not mistaken, there was a referendum in Bolivia whether to change the constitution to allow for re-election and indefinite re-election. So basically that a president can be a candidate as many times as he wanted. And the people narrowly voted against re-election. However, the Constitutional Court did pass an amendment to the Constitution allowing for re-election, and Evo Morales ran again in 2019. This candidacy was controversial, but at the voting booth, Evo Morales did get just enough to get re-elected. However, the result of the election was not recognized by the opposition, and famously, the OAS, by manipulating statistics and by basically coming up with a fake fraud, said that there had been fraud in the Bolivian elections, which led to an uprising, and then the armed forces basically coming out and saying that they recommended that Evo Morales resign, which is clearly understood as a coup. And then the Mexican Air Force, you know, and President AMLO, López Obrador from Mexico, flew in a Mexican military plane to Cochabamba, one of the Bolivian cities, where close to where Evo Morales was, and basically flew him to Mexico to avoid further confrontation among. So that was a story. It's really a shocker. At CIPER, where I work and where I'm a senior research fellow, we did abundant statistical studies and an audit of the OAS's role in Bolivia in 2019. And our conclusion is that there was no fraud whatsoever, that the reason why the results surprised many people that in 2019 was because the latter tally sheets arrived from the more remote rural regions in Bolivia, where, of course, Evo Morales had even more support. And that final arrival of tally sheets did push him up the 40% threshold that was necessary to win re-election outright.
0: If you just tuned in, Bert Cohen here. The show is Keeping Democracy Alive. We're speaking with Andres Arauz, I hope I pronounced that right, who's in Panama. And he's talking about what is going on in Bolivia. Why have the streets of Bolivia erupted? And he wrote the article in The Nation magazine. So moving on from there, well, where is Evo Morales today? He's still alive, yes?
1: Yes, Evo Morales is around. He is in his local parish in Cochabamba in the Chapare region. Basically where he grew up and where he has his strongest political base in the Cocaleros region of Cochabamba. He's there, but in the last election, he decided to boycott that election because they didn't allow him to run as a candidate, not even as a candidate. And he's basically opposing the past recently elected government. because Paz betrayed, according to Evo Morales, his campaign promises to basically not go to the IMF and not to privatize the economy and so on. And here is Paz doing just exactly what he promised not to do. So Evo Morales is being blamed as supposedly leading the protests. And of course, that's a convenient narrative for right-wing government classes. However, it's true that what's true is that the social movement in Bolivia is autonomously strong enough and actually on this occasion does not depend on Evo Morales' leadership.
0: Ah, interesting. Well, you've mentioned the name Paz. The full name of the current president is Rodrigo Paz Pereira, but you use the middle name in Latin America. Tell us about his economic policies, please.
1: Well, so Paz Pereira are his two surnames. We tend to use two surnames, fathers okay. and mothers, but in this case, because his father was also Rodrigo Paz, the second last name, and he also was the president of Bolivia a few decades ago.
0: Oh, wow.
1: As you can see, he take turns in leading the country.
0: Yeah.
1: So that's why second last name is also used frequently in this case. But basically, Paz Pereira, he formed a right-wing coalition. But in the campaign last year, he, at the last minute, dropped a right-wing vice president and made an agreement with a populist TikToker, a former police officer called Edmond Lara, who will basically campaigned exclusively on social networks as a former police officer saying, oh, I'm going to get the corrupt. I'm going to go after the rich people who don't pay their taxes. I'm going to get the people who have been corrupt with Bolivian's resources. And so he had a huge following in the social networks and in the urban areas. And basically, I think it's safe to say that Edmond Lara, the vice presidential candidate, pushed Paz to winning the ballotage, the second round of the elections in Bolivia last year. Now, he's an economic populist. He said that, Edmond Lara said that Bolivia should not privatize its state-owned enterprises, that it should not raise the price of fuel, that it should increase wages, and that it should continue public investment in that Bolivia should not go through the route of austerity. And of course, Lara also rejected any agreements with the IMF when he was campaigning. And Paz Pereira agreed with that. He also promised that he would not go to the IMF, that the IMF had been a force for pain and suffering of Bolivian people in the 90s, and that it would not be good to go to the IMF. However, and here's what's happening right now, Paz Pereira, as soon as he won, he established a committee, a working group that went to Washington, D.C. and started meeting with the IMF to arrange for an IMF program full of austerity, privatizations, deregulation of the economy. And, of course, people started protesting. Paz Pereira increased the price of fuel. That led to even more protests. Then he imported sort of very damaged fuel from abroad that basically broke down a lot of people's cars. And so it created a lot of frustration in the middle classes that own vehicles. And now he has to deal with these mass protests because he doesn't want to turn back on his sort of neoliberal turn of the economy.
0: Yeah, people sometimes don't understand the term neoliberal. It's nothing to do with liberalism at all. It's really imperialism, just by another name. you write that the country now imports fuel for nearly $3 billion annually compared with just $1 billion in natural gas exports, a dramatic reversal for a country that for decades was characterized by hydrocarbon surpluses. How could that be? How is that? Why is that?
1: Well, this is one of the things that happened as a consequence of the coup in 2019. The coup in 2019 led to Jeanine Añez, who became basically a 2-year-long dictator in Bolivia. And her policies were to basically stop public investment in the hydrocarbon sector. So in Bolivia, it's a state-owned enterprise that exports gas. And, you know, if you decide to stop capital expenditures and investing in your own company, then over the course of the years, it's going to produce less. It's going to export less. And this is exactly what happened. Also, we've had a shock in the region, which is that Argentina, which was one of the main importers of gas from Bolivia, developed its own gas fields with the Vaca Muerta project led by Chevron. So Argentina stopped buying oil from Bolivia, and that also had a shock in terms of the price of Bolivian gas. This basically led to a downfall of Bolivia's main export product. And at the same time, you know, a rising middle class inherited from the Evo Morales era continued to grow, continued to have strong wages and a little bit of disposable income. And they were able to buy new cars and more cars, and more cars means more in fuels. But if you don't produce any fuel, then you have to import that fuel. And so now we have the situation where, because of Bolivia's growth, but the more recent mistakes on behalf of the Añez dictatorship, at not having invested in producing fuel, now you have this contradiction where a hydrocarbon exporting country has to import its fuel and now has a large deficit in that area.
0: We talked a little bit about the IMF, the International Monetary Fund. What's their role in all this? Tell us a bit about what that is and their relations with developing nations in general. What interests does the IMF serve? Who benefits and who must absorb the costs of their dictated adjustments?
1: So the IMF, the International Monetary Fund, is basically a bank. It's a financial institution that lends to countries. And the country that has the most voting power within the IMF is the United States. In fact, it has veto power. So if the United States disagrees with any decision, the IMF cannot make that decision.
0: Wow.
1: So the IMF is a very powerful entity, because when countries need liquidity, need money, and nobody else is willing to lend them, they usually go to the IMF. IMF, in order to provide that loan, they ask for what's called conditionality. So they say, okay, if you want that loan, then you have to behave well in the international markets, which means pay your foreign debt to the foreign banks. It means that you have to cut back on social spending. It means you have to deregulate the economy. You have to privatize your state-owned assets. You have to fire people in the public sector. And you have to give more power to the bankers and have the central bank forbidden from lending money to its own government. And so it creates a shift in power relations. In the case of Bolivia, that directly contradicts Bolivia's constitution, but the IMF doesn't care. They say you got to find a workaround, and they usually do by, you know, interpreting laws and so on. So in this case, this is exactly what's happening. The IMF, in order to give the government of Paz Pereira the loan that they're requesting, is saying you have to do all the things that I mentioned above, including increasing the price of fuel, which, you know, for one of the poorest economies in the region is going to be a big shock in terms of their cost of living. So we've seen how affordability is a key electoral issue and a key issue for daily lives of people. And that's exactly what the IMF is going for. They want to get rid of affordability of the Bolivian economy. And they're demanding that the government implement those policies before the loan is disbursed. So this is why we have all these protests, because the government has been applying the austerity package with the IMF safely saying, oh, we're not involved yet, right? So it's saying it's the government itself that's applying the package. But of course, those of us who do study the International Monetary Fund and its policies know that it's one of the IMF's so-called prior actions, which is what I referred to in the article in the Nation.
2: 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This episode is called From Indigenous Power in Bolivia to Furry in the Street. 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Since 1987, we've been amplifying local voices, giving our community a platform to be heard. From broadcasting reggae on the river to your local news, we are people-powered radio. Winners will be announced at the Best of Humboldt Party on August 1st and published in the North Coast Journal August 6th. And you know that the Humboldt Waste Management Authority has received grant funding to allow for no-charge tire recycling. Humboldt County residents can drop off up to 9 car or light truck tires at no charge at the Hawthorne Street Transfer Station located in Eureka. The transfer station is open from 8 to 4 Monday through Saturday and 10 to 4 on Sunday. Registered tire hauler, tire retailer, tire change businesses, and tires from illegal dumping activities are not eligible for this program. Okay, let's go back to Keeping Democracy Alive.
0: So the IMF applied shock therapy, if you will, before Morales came in. That's correct, right? In the 1980s and 90s?
1: Yeah. Bolivia suffered quite heavily in that era because, you know, it's not the first time that they say, oh, Bolivia's in crisis, let's basically implement an austerity package in the Bolivian economy. In the 80s and the 90s, many families that were working were pushed into the informal sector. There was huge migration. There was, the economy became poorer and poorer when the IMF intervened in the 80s and the 90s. Bolivia was called the best student of the IMF in the 80s and 90s, but growth, economic growth, was zero at the time or even negative. So people don't like to remember that era of IMF involvement in the Bolivian economy, and now they're here again.
0: Yeah. Tell us, Bolivia has a constitution and has a right-wing president now. Please tell us about President Paz's so-called supreme decree.
1: So this is a made-up term that new Bolivian government came up with. The Bolivian constitution does not allow for supreme decrees. It sounds very ostentatious and intentionally so. They call this Supreme Decree 5503, basically a national economic emergency executive order, which would eliminate fuel subsidies, increase the price of fuel, and basically deregulate the Bolivian economy, privatize everything, allow for larger concentration of land ownership and many other things that would weaken the situation of Bolivian working families.
0: Right.
1: However, most of the things that were included in that so-called Supreme Decree were absolutely unconstitutional because Bolivia's constitution is actually fairly progressive and it's fairly detailed in its economic management prescriptions. So it is not that easy to implement such an austerity and anti-affordability package in Bolivia. And that's why they called it Supreme Decree, basically to create a narrative that because of the emergency, it would be over Bolivian constitution. Now, this was so overtly illegal that even the right-wing government of Rodrigo Paz Pereira had to roll back most of the executive decree, the executive order, and regretted having issued it a few weeks later. He did send legislation to Congress for it to be passed there, and it's likely that it will. So the issues are still on the table, and that's why people are protesting.
0: President Paz Pereira, when he was elected, what did the voters think they were getting?
1: Well, they thought they were getting a centrist leader who, you know, had a vice president, an economic populist that would basically put a check on him if he wanted to go too much right. And that's exactly what's going on. You know, he betrayed his voters and he's going to the right. And the vice president immediately said, "I'm not with you. I'm with the people." And now he's saying that there's resignation and a potential change in government because of that. So I think that's what Bolivians voted for. The people aren't stupid, even though they were dissatisfied with everything that had happened in the Luis Arce government between 2020 and 2025. They didn't want to reinstall an oligarchic or neoliberal regime. By neoliberal, I mean basically a right-wing, deregulated regime of the economy. And people didn't want that, and so they opted for a more centrist option. But as soon as Paz Pereira arrived to power, he allied himself with both imperialist interests and also the domestic, the wealthy elites who keep their money abroad.
0: What a great pattern that is following. If you just tuned in, Bert Cohen here. The show is Keeping Democracy Alive. We're talking about democracy and decency in Bolivia. Our guest today is Andre Arauz. He's in Panama, and he's written an article in The Nation magazine called Bolivia's Streets Have Erupted. Here's why. And we're talking about why. What has been the government's reaction to protests?
1: Well, it's been a mixed reaction. One on the one hand, basically calling for a firm hand against protesters, calling them narco terrorists, saying that it's a political coup and that they will defend Bolivia's political stability and so forth, and basically attacking them through lawfare, pushing the prosecutor general to go after the protest leaders and jailing them and so on. So on the one hand, doing that, and on the other hand, saying that they're open for dialogue, that they'd like to have a conversation with everyone in the country, that to make them understand that they have to go through these austerity and anti-affordability agenda, that it's necessary for the welfare of the Bolivian economy and so forth. But what the people on the street are saying is that even though they might understand that there are some macroeconomic adjustments that have to be made, they're saying, why aren't you asking the elites to bring back their wealth from abroad? Why aren't you coming up with special wealth taxes for the elites that have all these resources and money abroad? Why aren't you, spreading the pain among also the very wealthy and not just the working class people? So I think that's the discussion, and this is what we're waiting to see how it plays out.
0: So make the wealthy share in the austerity requirements. What a concept. You say the crisis is not only economic, but it's institutional. Please say more about that.
1: Yes, well, I was saying that on the one hand, they're going after the protest leaders, they're calling them narco-terrorists, and they're saying that it's a coup led by Morales and so forth, when Morales is, you know, back in his hometown, basically avoiding trying to get attacked by police and military forces. And how this is becoming an institutional crisis is because they are basically using the institution of the state to go after the political opposition with the excuse of them leading the protest. And that, of course, creates a democratic crisis, because the president, instead of saying, look, I cannot fulfill my campaign promises and therefore I'm going to quit or resign or something else, saying, okay, I know I'm not going with my campaign promises, but I'm now going to go after the opposition. So it creates a crisis of legitimacy, because they're basically saying that people are crazy for protesting when the price of fuel has, you know, multiplied times three over the last few weeks. And wow. And people are not crazy. They're not protesting because they are irrational. They're protesting because it's hitting their wallet, their family's budget severely. And you know, if you don't pay attention to these issues, which are very legitimate social issues, and trying to blame them as basically undemocratic actors, that in itself creates a crisis of democracy and of legitimacy in the country.
0: So they're fanning the flames of the eruption, I must say, it sounds like. What is the role of indigenous organizations in terms of the mobilizations?
1: There are plenty of indigenous organizations that are part of the mobilizations. They are the ones that are actually on the front lines, making the roadblocks and basically putting their bodies against police repression. Indigenous movement in Bolivia is very large, but at the same time, it's very decentralized. So communities, individual communities have to come together to decide whether they join the protests or not, and they overwhelmingly have. So they are part of the mobilization and are now as part of a broader social coalition with the unions of, you know, the COB, the Confederación de Obreros Bolivianos, the Workers Union of Bolivia. It's also a fairly decentralized organization that has many affiliates, but they have also come together. So with these two large groupings of peasants, indigenous, and workers, you have a very large coalition to, for the moment, oppose the Bolivian right-wing government. But it is yet to be seen whether that same coalition can build an alternative in the case of, for example, snap elections.
0: Uh-huh. So that's the ball is in their court to call an election or not. That's a lot to ask for, a heck of a lot to ask for. You mentioned lawfare. What is the phenomenon known as lawfare in Bolivia? I'm unfamiliar with that.
1: So lawfare is a play on words, basically combining law and warfare. And it's basically using the attorney general's office and the courts, not as a way to seek justice, but as a way to weaponize law against the political opposition. So basically coming up with fake accusations or played out accusations, or taking minor issues and making them into big penalties and sanctions that would take the opposition outside of the electoral game. So that's what we know now as lawfare in most of the region in Latin America, and they basically have implemented this policy against former left-wing presidents and leaders in Latin America. So that's what they're doing in Bolivia as well, against Evo Morales, against Luis Arce, but also in the context of this year's local elections in Bolivia, where they basically disqualified a candidate from running in the second round of the governorship of La Paz, which is the capital region,
0: right,
1: and basically decided unilaterally that the right-wing force would win the second round by disqualifying the other candidate, not by the ballot.
0: And you talk about narco-terrorism. Trump has used the phrase narco-terrorism to kill hundreds of people on small boats. How does the term narco-terrorism play in Bolivia? Are people buying it?
1: Yeah, so it's a term that we saw being, you know, basically played up and created over the last few years, basically to justify the use of force and the violation of due process. So the use of the term narco-terrorism, what it does is it collapses social protest, coca politics, organized crime, terrorism into one category, right? It's, it's used to label the opposition, you know.
0: Right.
1: They used to call narco-communists in the 90s.
0: Uh-huh.
1: Now the new narco-terrorists. And it's basically to conflate all these sort of negatively loaded terms into one combined term to go after either the left or, you know, when and in general, the opposition. So the Trump administration has used that to justify violations of due process and extrajudicial killings in the Caribbean and in the Pacific. But they're also using that to justify extraterritorial attacks in violation of country sovereignties and bombings against people that they deem as a threat. And in this case, in Bolivia, they are deeming the opposition as a national security threat of the United States. So
0: right.
1: They have Secretary of War, as they now call it, coming out to say that they support President Paz Pereira and they oppose the narco-terrorists that are blocking the streets, as if it were some sort of weird narco-conspiracy when it's really just people protesting over the price of fuel and so on.
0: Right. Sounds so much like North America, I must say. You mentioned something called the Shield of the Americas. What is that?
1: So the Shield of the Americas is a new branding mechanism that the Trump administration created a few weeks ago.
0: Oh, great.
1: To group all of their right-wing allies in Latin America.
0: Ah.
1: So it was announced in Miami, of all places, in South Florida, where the right-wing Latin American elites always seek refuge and they keep their money offshore there. And so they created this Shield of the Americas to supposedly represent a military and security alliance of right-wing countries of the region. So now they're saying the Shield of the Americas is going to come to the rescue of the weakened government of Rodrigo Paz Pereira.
0: Wow. Yeah. And Trump organized that, huh? I am not surprised. Somebody around him.
1: Yeah, actually, Marco Rubio, the current Secretary of State, who is
0: Marco
1: himself
0: Rubio.
1: A very
0: yeah,
1: anti-leftist sort of character. Yeah.
0: If you just tuned in, you're listening to Keeping Democracy Live. My name is Bert Cohen. Our guest today, calling from Panama, is Andres Arroz. And he's written an article in The Nation magazine, which we're discussing, called Bolivia's Streets Have Erupted. Here's Why. And hopefully, dear listener, you're beginning to understand what's going on there and why it's of concern to us. You say when governments combine austerity with institutional exclusion, an economic crisis quickly becomes a crisis of democracy. Please explain.
1: As I mentioned before, people are not crazy to protest, so they're having a hard time, you know. It's an impact on their wallets and on their family budgets.
0: Uh-huh.
1: And instead of finding a solution to the social situation, it's basically calling them narco-terrorists. And that, of course, enrages people because they say, hey, you're my president. You're supposed to be helping me out. If you're not going to be helping, then I want you out. And that's how it becomes a crisis of democracy.
0: Uh-huh. You say it's expected that President Paz will soon decree the suspension of constitutional rights. Can he do that? And is there precedent?
1: So in the context of the Áñez dictatorship after the coup against Evo Morales in 2019, she implemented these state of exception and decreed emergency that suspended constitutional rights. And at the same time, we had many massacres where the military killed, you know, the dozens of people in Bolivia. When that happened, the indigenous worker-led movement in Bolivia passed a law limiting the presidential power to issue emergency decrees that suspend constitutional rights. However, Paz's new majority in Congress just passed a law that repeals the law that was passed in 2019, And now basically it removes all the checks and oversight and the limits that the president used to have for implementing emergency decrees. Pass has announced that he will implement the state of exception, which basically allows for the military to enter anyone's home.
0: Oh, great.
1: Intercept communications, you know, disband any protests, and of course, exert violence over people. So he has for now used that as a threat, but the path is now clear for him to use that at the legal level.
0: So he's empowering the military to go after not a foreign enemy, but the people themselves. Is that correct?
1: Yeah. Of course, there's a lot of support for the armed forces and the police. Bolivian military has a tradition of coming from humble roots. So many of the people that are in the military, the soldiers, are, you know, the friends, the cousins, and the sisters and the brothers of the people that are on the street protesting. So they have also said that, you know, some people within the military have said that they do not want to go through repression.
0: I imagine going after their brothers and sisters, that's not an attractive prospect at all. You say that the IMF has this austerity program and that their orthodoxy is not the only available path. What are other paths that perhaps people are talking about?
1: So what people on the street are saying with great intuition is that, the rich have to pay their fair share of taxes. There's been a lot of tax evasion, that the rich soy exporters have their money abroad, that the banks have to also be taxed, and that everybody has to contribute to the economic situation of Bolivia. And that is all true. And I show with numbers in my article that the Bolivian elites, you know, which is just a handful of families, have 10 times more money abroad themselves, those few families, than the entire official reserves of the Bolivian government that's stashed at the central bank. So, I mean, there's plenty to go around and to support the Bolivian economy. But, of course, the IMF astutely and supposedly naively ignores the fact that the Bolivian elites have so much money abroad, and they don't take that into account in these equations. So they find it easier to get the people to, you know, triplicate their fuel budget and the cost of living than anything else that would affect the wealthy elite of the country.
0: Well, the wealthy elite doesn't want to pay their fair share of taxes. Did I hear you right that the wealthy elite has 10 times more money abroad than the government's resources? Is that right? Did I get that?
1: Than the reserves. It's about $10 billion that Bolivia's elites have stashed in countries abroad, in offshore centers in Miami and so on. And the Bolivian government barely has less than a billion in reserves, in cash reserves.
0: Wow. That's pretty shocking. And yet it serves the interests of the greedy wealthy. You say Bolivia possesses enormous long-term strategic leverage if it actually pursues industrialization beyond raw extraction. Development-oriented and regional financing alternatives could complement that transition. Please say what you mean there. That sounds interesting.
1: So Bolivia has the largest lithium reserves in the world. And lithium is a key mineral for electric batteries and for everything batteries, right? So now in an era of the green transition where, you know, renewables are the thing around the world, and where electric cars are a new wave, where you have demand for diversification away from fossil fuels. And of course, when you have a boom in the artificial intelligence, which uses up a lot of minerals, including, of course, lithium and others. So it has the opportunity to sell these minerals. Now, the key point here is that it shouldn't be just exploring the cheap raw materials. Bolivia has the opportunity to partner with many of these tech companies and industrial powerhouses and say, hey, let's build those batteries, let's build those components here in Bolivia because you're closer and have access to the natural resource. And that would, of course, would increase Bolivia's industrial output, and of course it would increase the welfare of Bolivian people and the situation of the Bolivian state. So Bolivia, what it really needs is an industrialization push. It doesn't need an austerity package.
0: Does not need an austerity package. Seems to be doing quite some harm. And you also ask who pays for the stabilization in the IMF game plan. Well, who is paying for the stabilization in the IMF game plan?
1: Well, the IMF, as I said, would never think of asking the wealthy elite to pay their fair share. So it's basically the working families that are going to be paying for this game plan in terms of higher taxes, higher fuel prices. You know, when the price of fuel goes up, everything goes up in prices as well. And the people that are going to be fired from the public sector are also working families. So it really is a dire situation for the general population.
0: When, you're right. When governments dress up austerity as a technical necessity rather than a political choice, what happens?
1: I mean, they usually say, oh, we have no alternative. And they say that, you know, economically speaking, this is what we have to do in order to, whatever, balance the budget or keep the reserves high. They use macroeconomic indicators. But people have the right intuition, and they know that it's not just about macroeconomic indicators. It's about welfare indicators. It's about livelihood. It's about hunger. It's about avoiding an affordability crisis. And that's not what the IMF technicians take into account, even though they are also economic variables that have to be considered. So it's not true that the technical option is one and the political option is the other. You know, you have technical considerations in either path. And I sincerely believe, and experience has shown, the Morales government itself, other progressive governments in the region, that you can have an alternative economic policy that does not imply destroying the working family's finances.
0: You can have that. Are the protests well organized and widely supported? My question to you is, how optimistic are you for a positive outcome of all this strife?
1: Well, I'm not optimistic in the short term,
0: right,
1: because of these, Shield of the Americas, the role of the IMF, the fact that the government has not been willing to, regret in terms of their policy making, and I don't have much hope in the short term, but I do see that this coalition of people on the street have basically announced a new wave of social consciousness and also an opposition to violence in general that will probably mean that in the next electoral cycle, if there are agreements among those on the streets right now, there can be a progressive government that will actually have a chance to implement progressive policy and continue the path of development that Bolivians deserve.
0: Does Evo Morales participate in any of this? Is he like an elder statesman?
1: Yeah, Evo Morales has made statements. He's a protagonist of Twitter, Bolivian Twitter. And he basically makes announcements to what should happen and talking about the macroeconomic and social and political implications of all this. But to be honest, I think that this time around, the social movements have new leaders, helping younger generation.
0: That's good.
1: And they're basically doing this on their own. Of course, Morales is supporting, but it is not, unlike other occasions, a politically led move, but rather a social resistance.

0: 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And it is time for the local news. Let's see what happened with that fire in Mendocino, I wonder.
1: Welcome to the KMUD News. I'm your news director, April Lewis, and I'm glad to be with you for this broadcast. In this episode, we have our interview with the DCC, along with their listening session at the Mateel Center, and the latest edition of Inside Humboldt Courts. This is KMUD News. A few quick announcements before our main stories. There was a significant but brief evacuation order due to wildfire risk for some Redwood Valley residents today, June 25th. The evacuation order went out around 1:16 p.m., but by 1:27 p.m. had already been lifted due to the fire's forward progress being stopped. We thank all firefighters involved for getting the situation under control so quickly. Over 10,000 Eel River Valley PG&E customers, especially in the Fortuna area, were without power for much of today. Supervisor Michelle Bushnell reported that the outage was due to a bird intrusion at a substation. By the time of this broadcast recording, power had been restored for most residents. And now to our main stories. This is KMUD News. California Department of Cannabis Control paid a visit to Southern Humboldt, KMUD News reports. The California Department of Cannabis Control, also known by the acronym DCC, paid a visit to Southern Humboldt this week. DCC Director Clint Kellum toured parts of the county and visited notable legacy growers like Mattole Valley Sungrown and Huckleberry Hill Farms. Other Department of Cannabis Control staff came to Redway for a listening session with local growers at the Mateel Center yesterday afternoon, Wednesday, June 24th. KMUD News covered the department's visit both with a sit-down interview with Jordan Traverso, the DCC's Deputy Director of Public Affairs, and by attending the full Q&A session between the department and growers at the Mateel. That event lasted 2.5 hours with about 75 people in a very hot and sweaty room. There is far too much audio to share on this newscast, and many of the presentations and questions from our local growers were passionate, heartfelt, and sincere expressions of desperation in a legal marketplace that does not work for their needs. With that, we're announcing that on Tuesday, June 30th at 5:30 p.m., we will have a 30-minute special presentation of the Mateel event before that evening's newscast. There is a lot to share, and we want to make sure the community hears what happened at the Mateel. We'll also post this information to our social channels, and we'll be uploading the 30-minute special online so that anyone who misses the broadcast still gets an opportunity to hear what was expressed by our local cannabis community to the Department of Cannabis Control. For this newscast, we want to show you a few highlights, both from our interview with Jordan Traverso of the DCC and from the event itself. Here's some clips from our interview with Deputy Director of Public Affairs, Jordan Traverso. The interview was conducted

0: conducted before the event at the Mateel. Well, thank you, Jordan, for coming and visiting KMUD today.
1: Thank you so much for having me. I'm really happy to be here.
0: Could you let our listeners know just a little bit about the event you folks are about to conduct at the Mateel Center and some of the maybe some of the basic points for growers who can't attend today of what you're trying to express to licensees?
1: Sure. So around the beginning of this year, our new director, Clint Kellum, came into service for the state. He was selected by Newsom to replace Nicole Elliott, who had stepped down. She was the first director of the Department of Cannabis Control since the convergence of the other departments into one. And so he's only the second director. And when he started, he said one of the things that he really wanted to have happen was just really hearing from licensees. He started with these four goals. There was continued pressure on the illicit market, making sure they're safe and trusted product for consumers, and their access and awareness, which is making sure consumers know where to buy and how to buy cannabis legally, because there are quite a few jurisdictions that still ban it in the state, which really hinders this idea of legalization statewide. And then the last one is reduced friction for legal operators and, you know, kind of maintaining trust and safety for consumers, but at the same time, making sure that our legal operators have the ability to do business in the state. And with that, he really wanted to know what these issues are and what's the reality out there among licensees.
0: Is there anything specific or anything proposed in your regulations that could help make the marketplace easier for small to medium-sized growers in Southern Humboldt specifically?
1: You know, not that I'm familiar with right this second. I will say that we are always looking to hear from every size of grower and every size of business. You know, the market is not supposed to limit anybody. We're supposed to be able to really manage, just like, you know, it should be just like a regular business. You can have a small market or you can have a huge, I'm talking about like a grocery. You can have a small grocery or you can have a huge grocery, right? All of these should be able to function within the particular community based on what the needs of that community are. And so I think that that's what he's really looking for as far as reducing friction, trying to figure out which things are really hindering this process. And, you know, because it is not lost on us that it's been really a rough go. It is not lost on us that licensees are dropping out because they, you know, can't make it work. That said, I don't know that that's totally unique to this industry. I think that any industry where you kind of are starting out, there's going to be some that win and some that lose. There's going to be some that move forward and some that don't.
0: And then kind of looking into informing folks on maybe some of the limitations of what the DCC mm-hmm. can and can't do, you know, my understanding is that you are regulating a market. You're not the ones who initiated it because that came from the 2016 legislation or the vote that came through.
1: Right.
0: You know, what do you say to folks who, like, I'm going to use an example from last year. There were some law enforcement caravans that came through Southern Humboldt and made a lot of noise in the local press. And some of the folks in those caravans had a DCC mm-hmm. Logos on the clothes they were wearing. You know, how do those collaborations with law enforcement come about? I mean, what is or is not the involvement of the DCC when it comes to, like, legal enforcement in that way?
1: So we do have teams that go along with, say, the California Department of Fish and Wildlife. They are really looking for environmental crimes, but we would sometimes participate with them. There's a number of multi-agency enforcement operations that happen. Sometimes they're led by local police departments or sheriff's offices. Other times they're led by state. Sometimes they're even led by feds. There's lots of different ways that those can come to be. Sometimes when our department is involved, it's actually not our enforcement team. It would possibly be our compliance team that is going along with somebody else's lead investigation or operation. There are times that they are DCC led. I would say I think a lot of our enforcement efforts focus on retail shops that are not licensed. There are a lot of shops out there that really look legitimate but have no licensure whatsoever. And so that is a focus for us, is making sure that those don't take away from the market. That's, you know, there's other pieces of the market that are failing based on what else is competing with them? And so unlicensed shops is one of them. Another one is this issue we have with banned jurisdictions, right? Places that people don't even know that they're buying something that isn't legal there. And so it really does need to have – we kind of need to even the playing field. And that is one of the things that we're working on pretty hard, is trying to get banned jurisdictions to open up to cannabis sales. I think that that would actually be really beneficial for the market. We're trying to operate right now with only like a little piece of the pie, when if we were able to go statewide, I think, you know, it could really help this market.
0: It's a weird market because your slice of the pie is one part, but then there's all these kind of like almost unregulated mm-hmm. sections that they are trying to crack down on, but mm-hmm. still very much exist.
1: Yeah.
0: It's interesting.
1: It is interesting to think about what illicit cannabis means, because I think there's a image, right, of a cartel grow, some kind of, you know, organized crime. And that's not always the case. Sometimes there's an operator who's popping up a shop in LA on a, you know, street, and people go there and shop. We shut it down and they are right back up the next day. So it's difficult to battle this illicit market.
0: After meeting with DCC Deputy Director of Public Affairs Jordan Traverso, K-Mud attended the meeting between the DCC and local growers, held at the Mateel Center in Redway. We'd like to give a big thank you to Jim Fulton, who provided recorded audio of the event. We'll start off with Galen from Whitethorn Valley Farms, who emphasized contradictory regulatory practices and enforcement in the DCC's marketplace and across different government agencies.
2: As a small operator, we cannot be in compliance with every single agency at the same time. Sometimes the agencies contradict each other on the same exact rain catchment pond. This happened on my property. Fish and Wildlife said it's non-jurisdictional. State Water Board says it is. That's a problem. DCC issues a notice to comply. And I'm in the middle trying to water my crops so I can harvest them, so I can hopefully sell them, so I can hopefully get paid, so that I can pay my license renewal fee. In order to be in compliance, most of us would have to have a full-time staff person just doing that. And the numbers just aren't there. We are being outcompeted by large-scale operations.
0: DCC Director Clint Kellum's response focused on how small and large-scale operators are allegedly treated the same regarding compliance enforcement.
3: I want maybe just to go back to some of your earlier comments here, that, you know, we're not giving anybody a pass in compliance. We're looking at everybody, and where we find, I mean, we've taken down 100 burners in the last couple of years. They're very resource intensive to do so, right? And so, like, why do we have so many small distros? And, like, there are equity operators that want small distros to actually be small business operators too. And so, like, there's all these challenges within that. We are not purposely dragging our feet on anything.
0: Next is audio from Indy Riggs, local grower and board member with the Humboldt County Growers Association. Indy commented on the large-scale consolidation that is currently occurring across the cannabis industry.
4: I think a lot of these things that people are bringing up, the questions they're asking, the issues they're bringing up, all boil down to what is occurring in the industry, which is consolidation. And it's occurring at a more rapid rate. My concerns are these unannounced inspections, broader enforcement action, new regulations that are being released are encouraging that consolidation, and maybe the department might be feeling some pressure to spur that along.
0: Clint Kellum responded to Indy Riggs by claiming the DCC does not favor large operators with their regulations.
3: I don't think that in there it is saying that we favor big operators over small operators, because that's not true. There's never a moment in our department where we're like, yes, we want to favor the large operators over the small operators. I've never heard that uttered in my 18 months at the department. And so I do sit with the folks that are making the policy changes at the department, so I can feel fairly confident on that.
0: Burdensome regulations that disproportionately impact small-scale cannabis growers and businesses across the Emerald Triangle were a constant theme of the DCC's listening session. Perhaps the most emphatic speaker was Michael Hakubel
5: owner of the plant Humboldt Nursery, who carried thousands of DCC tags to the microphone to make a clear point on excessive regulatory burdens for small operators in the cannabis industry.
6: Hello, my name is Michael. I'm from Plant Humboldt Cannabis Nursery. We're right up the street here. And I brought y'all a present. And, yeah, bring it up here. So this present is really damn heavy. It's like 10 pounds here. And I want to tell you why it's... Why I brought it to you. Because it's emblematic of the absurd, burdensome nature of the regulations that all small businesses are crushed under. So I've been here since all of you, before all of you had jobs, before these agencies even existed, right? So 2018, you come in and you like throw this massive dump truck of wet cement of regulations on us that make zero sense, that don't map to anything actually on the ground. So my one little business where we, you know, where we take a pot full of dirt and we put a seed and we grow it out in the sun and then we sell it to people, it's suddenly three businesses. We need three licenses, triplicate everything. I had to do five different criminal background checks, just duplicates. It's absurd. I'm sure that you're correct in that no one has ever said, let's screw all the small cultivators. Let's get them out. Let's get all these really hippies out of here. Yeah, let's screw them. I'm sure there's never been anybody in a smoky back room. You know, none of that happened. But there's a maxim that says something to the effect of a regulation, a rule, a law is what it does. The purpose of it is what it does.
5: DCC Director Clint Kellum's response to Michael Yacoubel of Plant Humboldt Nursery focused on the DCC's regulatory obligations due to existing California law and didn't offer a direct response.
3: Appreciate all the different thoughts there. I think it is important maybe too for the room to say, you're right, we weren't here in 2016. But actually, this was a voter-approved initiative that had a lot of statutory rules included in it, including track and trace and all of those details. And so regulations are really can't be in place without the state laws that drive them. And so we're just really doing what the state laws require of us.
5: Many earlier speakers at the meeting talked about the anxiety of unannounced inspections by the DCC and the manner they are currently conducted. Cassandra Taliaferro of Green Ox spoke on the sheer fear she and her employees feel on a daily basis due to the threat of DCC inspections.
7: The level of anxiety my staff has because we didn't get our annual inspection, it's punitive and unjust. Like, I get being the owner and being somebody who is a legacy farmer. Like, I have way more PTSD from a no-knock inspection than I ever had from being raided by camp.
5: Cassandra also spoke on DCC staff needing personal experience with Metric and the regulatory burdens cannabis operators deal with. And DCC Director Clint Kellum admitted he was not very familiar with the system.
7: I mean, I don't know how many of you have actually tried to use Metric Sandbox and make
3: I have not spent an extensive amount of time in Metric, but it does seem cumbersome as well.
5: Tina Gordon from Mood Made Farms was the last grower who spoke at the event and emphasized that the DCC should place more inspection burden on known bad actors and also spend some time in the shoes of local growers. DCC Director Clint Kellum did not respond to Tina and ended the event with a general statement on differences of perspective.
8: What if there's a reason why? Complaints or multiple complaints and or multiple dirty COAs. COAs come up flaring with pesticides. Yes, pay a visit, a no-knock visit. But what about if there's never been an issue with someone's COA? They've never had a complaint. Why do a no-knock inspection, right? We live in rural areas. Oftentimes, we don't have service where we're working. And we're always working. And so it just kind of doesn't make sense on either side. You could imagine what our job is like. Even maybe do a little exchange for a day. If everyone on this panel has grown a plant before, by chance, and just has that experience of what that might be like, and then maybe we can really have that conversation about how do we serve the consumer? Because I think that that's why we're all here and that's what we want to do, is we want to make sure that these people have access to the most powerful plant on the planet in a way that's truly going to help them. So thank you so much for being here.
3: Thank you. Well, I appreciate everybody being here. Hopefully you felt this valuable in some way to at least exchange information. I think it's fair for people to have different perspectives on the same issue. It's what makes the world go round.
5: There were many more in-depth regulatory points and lengthy discussions at the DCC event from both sides, with talks lasting 2.5 hours. We will be airing a lengthier and less edited version of the California Department of Cannabis Control's listening session at the Mateel Center on Tuesday, June 30th at 5:30 p.m. Other growers like Huckleberry Hills' Johnny Casale asked pointed questions on very specific regulatory issues. And those in our audience who work within the DCC marketplace will gain more knowledge from our special 30-minute edition. What is clear is that while the DCC took the time to listen to our local cannabis industry, they either do not understand the needs of small cannabis operators in the Emerald Triangle or lack the regulatory and legal authority to make significant positive changes in the near term. Reporting for KMUD, I'm April Lewis. Inside Humboldt Courts brings you a jury verdict, a shocking child sexual abuse case filed this week, and a Eureka man who was out on bail when he was involved with a drive-by shooting. Ryan Hudson reports.
9: This is Inside Humboldt Courts. I'm Ryan Hudson. We have three significant updates from Humboldt County Superior Court this week. A new case involving a very young victim and very serious charges. Separately, a verdict in a years-long attempted murder case. Also, an update on the Eureka drive-by shooting from earlier this month, including a detail that was not in the original press release. First, in the case of the People v. Anthony Ramirez, Eureka police responded around 1 o'clock p.m. to the area of Wabash Avenue and Lowell Street after reports of two vehicles traveling at high speed and possible gunfire exchanged. Responding to the scene with investigators and a canine unit, officers found multiple spent shell casings in the roadway. Surveillance video showed a white Porsche SUV stopped at a stop sign when someone in a black Mercedes-Benz SUV fired approximately 6 to 8 rounds at the Porsche. The Porsche fled. The Mercedes appeared to give chase. Neither vehicle was found that same day. On scene, Sergeant Arminio with the Eureka Police Department explained that they had not located either vehicle at that time. Detectives located the black Mercedes 2 days later and seized it for evidence. The Porsche turned up on June 11th. That vehicle was also seized. On June 16th, detectives obtained an arrest warrant for Anthony Ramirez, 22 years old, of Eureka, on charges of attempted murder and shooting from a vehicle. He was taken into custody the following day without incident, according to Eureka Police, and has been booked into the Humboldt County Jail. But here's what was not in the press release. Court records show that Ramirez was already facing serious felony charges when the June 1st shooting occurred. Back in February, he had been charged with multiple counts of unlawful sexual intercourse with a teenage girl, child pornography possession, and furnishing nitrous oxide to a minor. He posted bail on that case February 10th, putting up $125,000, and then, while free on that bond, the Lowell Street shooting happened. At his arraignment on the attempted murder charges, the district attorney successfully argued for a no-bail hold. Ramirez now remains behind bars. Ramirez is represented by the Public Defender's Office in both matters. Next, in the case of the People v. Caden Cerise, this next case involves an extremely young victim, a baby only 16 months old, and some of the most serious criminal charges that the court system can bring. Caden Uriah Cerise, 18 years old, was booked into the Humboldt County Correctional Facility on June 18th. He has been ordered held without the possibility of bail. The charges against him, filed by the local district attorney's office, allege multiple acts of sexual violence against a toddler who was only 16 months old at the time of the alleged crimes. Among the charges is a special allegation of torture. And under California law, if that allegation is proven, it will trigger what is known as California's one-strike law. That's a mandatory sentence of 25 years to life in prison. Cerise is being represented by the Public Defender's Office and made his first court appearance on Tuesday. And lastly, in the case of the People versus James Clayton Atkins Jr., a jury has spoken, but one loose end remains, and while the jury came up empty-handed on a verdict as to the most serious charge of attempted murder, that charge may be dropped by the DA's office if Atkins agrees to a plea deal. Plea deals are often leveraged by prosecutors in order to reach an agreed outcome with the defense, and often those deals offer a trade-off for both sides. James Clayton Atkins Jr. has been sitting in the Humboldt County Jail for more than 3 years without bail, waiting for his day in court. Atkins was charged with 9 counts stemming from a targeted shooting that left 2 people wounded on a Eureka Street in May of 2023. Last week, the jury returned its verdicts before Judge Stephen Stewart. Atkins was found guilty on 8 of the 9 counts, including attempted murder, assault with a firearm, shooting at an occupied vehicle, and multiple counts of being a felon in possession of a firearm. The jury also found true the special allegation that Atkins personally and intentionally discharged the firearm, an enhancement that alone carries a mandatory 20 additional years in prison. But the jury could not agree on the 9th count, the most serious charge, premeditated attempted murder of the female victim in this case. Jurors reported that they were hopelessly deadlocked on that count, and so Judge Stewart declared a mistrial as to that specific count. Even without a conviction on that count, Atkins is almost certainly headed to prison for a very long time. The firearm enhancement alone adds 20 mandatory years before a judge has even begun to sentence him on the other 8 counts. But there's also a plea deal on the table. According to court records, the district attorney has offered Atkins a 9-year sentence on the first attempted murder count if he accepts that term and waives his right to appeal. Prosecutors would then walk away from retrying the life count. So, he could avoid the life sentence specifically. Atkins returns to court July 1st, where a judge will also take up the question of his prior criminal history, a separate proceeding that could also add significant additional time to any sentence he does receive. For KMUD News and Redheaded Black Belt, I'm Ryan Hudson.
5: 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Also thanks to our reporter for this broadcast, Ryan Hudson. 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You can give us a call at 707-923-2605 or send an email to news@kmud.org. 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Redwood Community Radio acknowledges that its transmitter sites are located on the unceded territory of the Tsingtao, Wailaki, Wiat, Wilcut, and Kato people. We honor ancestors past, present, and emerging, acknowledge the ongoing cultural, spiritual, and physical connection that these tribes have to the region. I'm April Lewis. Stay tuned in.

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1: What do we care what Trump says? 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So remember, we're just cows grazing in the grass thinking we own the dairy.
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2: We are just cows grazing in the grass and thinking we own the dairy. 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So at 7, this is going to be the book show with Biana and Sarah. 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And for a picture of the room, just go to the KMUD website, the KMUD classified page under the community drop-down menu. 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And a three-year-old German shepherd named Princess Leia is looking for a new home. 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And if you've sold what you had to sell or found what you're looking for before the end of the 10 days, be sure to call KMUD so we can remove your ad from the air. Thank you for helping keep our community connected. And okay, shout outs now. First of all, big shout out to everybody, all the volunteers who helped at Summer Arts Festival, on the festival, helping the material, but also at the KMUD coffee booth and at the KMUD broadcast booth. Thank you so much. It requires a village to make this kind of events, and that was really a community event. That was beautiful. But we also want to shout out to people who gave money to KMUD. So tonight we are thanking Kirsten from Bayside, George from Eureka, Yolanda and Bruce from Fort Bragg, Elaine from Trinidad, Drew from Redway, Sharon and Michael from Arcata, Linda and Stephen from Garberville, Michael and Joan from Phillipsville, Susan from Garberville, our very own Bud, Bonnie from Bayside, and Peter from Arcata. If you recognize your name in that little list, know that we are very, very thankful for your financial help and that I'm sure you know that by now, but for 2027, we don't have federal funding. So, yep, we're going to need even more of listener support.

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1: I'm Rick Smith, and this is Labor History in 2. On this day in labor history, the year was 1893. That was the day that the Haymarket Martyrs Monument was dedicated at what is now the Forest Home Cemetery, just west of Chicago. The Haymarket Martyrs were eight men convicted of throwing a bomb at a workers' rally in Chicago during the 1886 fight for the eight-hour day. The men were sentenced, although the prosecution had no evidence specifically tying these eight men to the bomb. Some of them were not even present at the time of the explosion. Four of the men were hung, one died in prison, and three were still incarcerated at the time of the monument's dedication. Lucy Parsons, the widow of martyr Albert Parsons, led the statue effort with the support of the Pioneer Aid and Support Association. The monument was designed by sculptor Albert Wienert. It includes two bronze figures, a woman depicting justice holding a fallen worker. At the base of the statue are inscribed the last words of one of the martyrs, August Spies. The day will come when our silence will be more powerful than the voice you are throttling today. The dedication of the monument was timed to coincide with the World's Columbian Exposition taking place in Chicago. Thousands of workers marched or took a train to the outskirts of the city to attend the ceremony. Today, the monument stands as one of the most sacred sites of labor. Many other labor and social justice activists are buried or have monuments near the statue. Today, the Illinois Labor History Society maintains the monument. Each year, visitors from around the world come to the cemetery to pay homage to the workers who gave their lives for the cause of labor. Labor History in 2 brought to you by the Illinois Labor History Society and the Rick Smith Show. For more information, go to laborhistoryin2.com.

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1: Join the PACT movement. Preparing for the 2027 Texas legislative session, focusing on parole reform and earned credit opportunities, PACT, which is the Parole Advocacy Coalition of Texas, and the TPA, Texas Prisons Alliance, are campaigning. Join the campaign now. The goal is to help build a system where progress matters and where people have a real opportunity to work toward earlier release consideration. PACT is presenting a bill that will focus on creating more meaningful ways for incarcerated people to earn credit for positive behavior, work, education, program and rehabilitation, and personal growth. The work being developed through the Parole Advocacy Coalition of Texas is a coalition space focused on legislative strategy, research, and policy development. As of now, PACT does not have a confirmed bill sponsor. That means there is not a specific Texas House or Senate member officially committed to filing the bill. PACT is working hard along the Texas Prisons Alliance on the next steps of drafting bill language, identifying possible lawmakers, and building relationships before the 2027 session begins. We need a Texas state representative or a Texas state senator to get involved. We need to rally troops of support and sponsors for the Parole Advocacy Coalition of Texas. To join the movement, visit the TPA at texasprisonsalliance.org. Communicating from the barriers of solitary confinement, this is female-to-male transgender Zandon Gully for Prison Radio.
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Okay, community calendar now. 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So, okay, we're going to be talking about the Friday Night Market in Eureka. 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They transform the streets of Old Town Eureka in a festive place to meet up with friends and neighbors after the long work week. Every Friday night until August 14th. Farmers markets, arts and craft vendors, bar featuring the best of Humboldt produced beverages, a wide variety of food vendors, and of course, live local music for dancing. And not to mention, they are located in the heart of the old town, surrounded by some of the best mom and pop boutiques, lively bars, and tasty restaurants. And June 26th, yes, tomorrow there will be a K-Med booth there, and also on July 10th and July 17th. But also this weekend, there is the 10 Mile Creek Revival at the Black Oak Ranch from Friday to Sunday. Celebrate over 30 years of magical gatherings at Black Oak Ranch with 10 Mile Creek Revival, continuing the legacy of the beloved Kate Wolf Music Festival. Enjoy live music, creekside camping, family activities, food and craft vendors, and a vibrant festival community. Come sing, dance, and play with us. Members of the Humboldt Amateur Radio Club will be participating in the National Amateur Radio Field Day exercise. This is June 27th and 28th. At Woodley Island Marina in Eureka. So the public is invited on Saturday 27th from 9 to 4. Field Day is a showcase for how amateur radio functions reliably under any condition from almost any location to create an independent communications network. 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More information at humboldt-arc.org. Okay, so let's see. Okay, so this morning, like every Thursday morning, there was the Henderson Market, the Henderson Center Farmers Market from 10 to 1:30 until October. 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
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Okay, now let's walk. 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This is Saturday. Join them in person at 987 8th Street in Arcata, starting at 6 p.m. or live on Facebook for the drawing, which will be at 7 p.m. To learn more about this event or how to purchase raffle tickets, visit bghp.org or call 707-825-8345. And Saturday in Laytonville, Skateboard Park present Verbal Abuse from 5:30 to 11 p.m. That's Punk Rockers and Metal Heads Rejoice. 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

Okay, so I just checked, sorry, but there is no concert series this weekend at the Fortuna Monday Club. The next one is going to be August 8th. Okay, so this Sunday, Friends of the Arcata March offers its free monthly session, Nature Journaling at the Marsh, with Susan Castiglione and Rhodes Paris. So that's on Sunday. No pre-registration required. Sessions limited to first 10 people to show up at the Marsh Interpretative Center at 10 a.m. for 90-minute session. All ages welcome, as long as participants are able to concentrate quickly for an extended period of time. Friends of the Arcata March provides clipboards and colored pencils. Participants need to bring paper and writing implements to jot notes. Oh, I don't know what is jot notes. I don't know. A pad to sit on. I love it when I learn new words. A pad to sit on and a folding chair is recommended. Binoculars and guidebooks are optionals. Wear weather-appropriate clothing, too. Okay, and another nature thing. Bird and Nature Journaling at the Marsh with Eden Smith and Seagoat Farm Stand and Folk School. This is on Sunday at 10 a.m. Wildlife illustrator and field biologist Eden Smith will guide you through her process of sketching nature from life at the Arcata Marsh, one of the best birding spots of the North Coast. For everyone who loves being outside, notices the small things, and wants to build a mindfulness practice, no art experience is required. Just bring a sketchbook and pencil with erasers. And, all right. There's an upcoming event on... I don't know. Okay, we're good.

Okay, stay tuned. At 7, we're going to have the book show. Oh, I don't remember their new name. Oh, The Books We Love. They're going to be talking about mushroom books.

0: Okay, so let's play an episode of the Devil's Dictionary. What about reflection and reloj?
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1: y Luciano.
0: Reflection, noun, an action of the mind whereby we obtain a clearer view of our relation to the things of yesterday and are able to avoid the perils that we shall not again encounter.
1: Reflexión, sustantivo. Proceso mental que nos da una visión más clara del pasado y nos permite eludir peligros que no volveremos a enfrentar.
0: The Devil's Dictionary. Clock. Noun. A machine of great moral value to man, allaying his concern for the future by reminding him what a lot of time remains to him.
1: Reloj, sustantivo. Máquina de gran valor moral para el hombre que mitiga su preocupación por el futuro al recordarle cuánto tiempo le queda.
2: Necesito ese libro.

Okay, and also this weekend, there's going to be that musical about Humboldt that's called Mary Jane the Musical 2, The Grandson. And it's going to be tomorrow, Friday, Saturday, Sunday at 8 p.m. And again, the weekend after. It is at Del Arte. It is $25 to get in. And yeah, it's like a great story about a guy who inherited a land in Soham, where they start growing, you know, in the Back to the Land movement in the 60s, and where they were born. And oh my God, I still want to see it. Okay, given the current state of the cannabis economy, he can't afford to keep the land anymore. He feels he has to give it up. He throws the party to say goodbye to the land and the life. The party is the play. The guests at the party are the characters from his life and the work of cannabis. There will be surprise arrival, unseen conflicts, psychedelic flashbacks, unexpected odd dancing, humble style, and lots of music. Music and songs, because this is a musical. Okay, so this is every evening this weekend at 8 p.m. at Del Arte. This is called Mary Jane the Musical 2.

0: Good evening, everybody.
1: Welcome to Books We Love.
0: I'm Bianna.
1: I'm Sarah.
0: And we've got an interesting show for you guys tonight. It's all about
1: fungi.
0: Fungi.
1: We're going to have a fun night tonight.
0: No guy involved, though. Just two,
1: Just two girls talking about fungi. This is a topic that I think is near and dear to a lot of people's hearts around here. We have some amazing fungi that grow in this region, and a lot of people that are familiar with going out after rain and looking for all the beautiful things that pop up in the woods.
0: Chanterelles.
1: Yeah.
0: I've picked a lot of chanterelles.
1: And matsutakes, which are one of the ones that are not able to be cultivated.
0: I have not been able to find one.
1: I have a friend is so amazing. Every year, she brings me a gift of matsutakes.
0: Oh, lucky.
1: And she was taught by a woman that had a tradition of putting them in a box with flowers and boughs from the trees that they grow under to make it so it's a real gift with the flowers and the branches in the box with the mushrooms. It's like a beautiful present.
0: And that's very nice.
1: Yeah, thank you, Barbara, because almost every year she arrives like a magic mushroom fairy. Aww. With matsutakes for me.
0: I've had one matsutake in my whole life. This isn't here, but in Italy, I have gone truffle hunting, and I've managed to find a lot of truffles, so I'm lucky that way.
1: Yeah, and that's another one that is almost impossible to cultivate. There are some people that have been able to, on a small scale, cultivate a little bit of certain truffles, but a lot of them are just a wild creature, and that's something I guess we should start out with talking about, the fact that, you know, there used to only be this concept of a plant kingdom and an animal kingdom, but there is an entirely separate place in the world for fungi. It's not neither plant nor animal, and it's its own classification.
0: And it's really important to both plants and animals.
1: Yes,
0: in many ways.
1: Mm-hmm.
0: I do want to mention I do grow my own shiitakes.
1: Yeah,
0: and I love shiitakes. They're my favorite. Actually,
1: they're amazing, and they're so medicinal. And I think that we're learning more now. I feel like a lot more people are aware and a lot more people are utilizing fungi in a medicinal way. But there are so many out there that haven't even been discovered by humans.
0: Yeah.
1: You know, they are in the world and they kind of exist on their own terms. Fungi, you know, they can hide out for long periods of time and decide when they want to fruit and maybe not even want to fruit when we're around.
0: I have a particular affection for turkey tails.
1: Yeah.
0: They're so gorgeous growing on trees. Sometimes I've seen some amazing, amazing ones. And I finally got around to making a big turkey tail tincture. And it's so – the smell of it is so mushroomy and so good.
1: Yes, and earthy.
0: Yeah. And then I was back east a couple of years ago and I saw reishi mushrooms growing for the first time. And I was blown away how gorgeous they were.
1: Yeah.
0: They kind of reminded me of giant, giant turkey tails in different colors. And yeah, there's all kinds of beautiful mushrooms. And you have a book on that you are really excited about.
1: Yes. Part of the reason this topic came up for us is that I've been delving into this amazing book called Let's Become Fungal! Exclamation point.
0: I'm in.
1: Yeah. And, you know, who could resist? It was gifted to me by

0: My family, who know me so well because I was just ecstatic to receive this book as a gift. The author's name is Yasmin Ossendorf Rodriguez, Dutch and with Chilean family, that she kind of bridges both European and a lot of her her connections are in South America. And so the subtitle is Mycelium Teaching and the Arts, Teachings and the Arts. And what I love about this book is a lot of it really is about different artists inspired by mushrooms and different ways that mushrooms have inspired movements and just the different ways that people interact and learn from mushrooms.
1: What kind of movements?
0: Well, so she actually has references in this book to like the Zapatistas, to a lot of kind of the idea of fungi, the mycelium, having a non-hierarchical way of interacting in the world, you know, things like that, where there's these comparisons to ways that we can support each other that are more egalitarian in the way of the mushroom and the mycelium and the way they interact. So some of the things that are really special about this book, one is that it's full of art. It's got drawings of mushrooms, but it's also got photos of different art and photography from artists that are just inspired, like I said, by different experiences with mushrooms. Not very much of this book really is talking about psychedelic mushrooms. It's more about just the wild variety of so many different kinds of mushrooms and all the different ways that they exist in the world. But like I just flipped it open to this page that is an artist who did embroidery, and it's embroidery hoops with embroidered different mushroom. She's a scientist, and she's kind of showing like a bird's nest mushroom and a sporing kind of pattern, spore dispersal pattern on an embroidery hoop. So there's things like that, but then there's also just really cool drawings of the different types of mushrooms that they're discussing. The chapters each start with a question, and they don't necessarily answer the question. It's just teachings addressing these questions and thoughts on collaboration, decolonizing, non-linearity, biomimicry. So the chapter also starts after that question with featuring, and it says names of different people she's interviewed that are different artists or different people that are part of different movements that are inspired or using mushrooms in some way. But then she also features the name of the type of mushroom that they're going to be talking about in this particular chapter. So it's like the mushroom is a personality, like it's given equal billing with the people that she's interviewing. She's mm-hmm. featuring the name yeah. of the mushroom, the name of the person at the beginning of the chapter, which I thought was really cool. And then
1: so is each chapter is mushroom specific? Like there's a type of mushroom in each chapter?
0: Usually more than one type, but okay. Yeah, there's definitely certain ones that are being discussed more in different – but there's a lot of crossover too. Like some of the people she's interviewing in certain chapters come up again in another chapter, and so it's not like it's all really strictly separated. It's there's a lot of crossover in different chapters. There's mentions of different things from other chapters that you've already – kind of become familiar with, but and then geographies, because she's talking with people in lots of different countries, so she's mentioning that the countries that are going to be featured in that particular chapter, like I said, a lot of Chilean and people in the Amazon, a lot of talking with and about situations for Native people in the Amazon where they've, you know, the experiences that they've had, that they're resisting, you know, the type of destruction that's been happening in the Amazon for a very long time. And so, like, one section that I really enjoyed, you know, was mycelial protest strategies. And, you know, talking with different people from different indigenous movements, Brazil's indigenous people articulation, they have, you know, they've been doing some of the work on having actions to prevent dams and places where they're trying to build dams or dam removal, which is things that, you know, similar to things we're dealing with here in our community. So it's really, to me, it's very interesting. And they actually mention in that chapter about dam removal in the Klamath in our area. So not very much of this book takes place in North America. It's almost all South America.
1: But the Klamath is mentioned.
0: Yeah,
1: awesome.
0: They did mention that. So I thought that was very special that, you know, our area made it into this book. Yeah, so I can't recommend it highly enough, but it's one of those books where it actually has a lot of its own marginalia, which I love. And I also love the word marginalia, so I'll say it at every turn. But, you know, that you make your own notes, but then she also has the author's own little notes on the side where she'll sort of mention a book that she, rather than footnotes, she puts them sort of in the margins, these other reading recommendations that are sort of similar to something she's mentioned or, you know, a source or, you know, she has a lot of that. And then I just felt like almost every few pages I was highlighting or, you know, putting my little sticky notes in there so I could go back and it'll take a long time to reread all my highlights because there are so many of them.
1: I can attest it's full of sticky notes.
0: Yeah. And also see how there's even some photos in the margin, like a tiny little photo and a little note about, you know, that photo. And then photos of these amazing art installations. And where's this one? This one is Francisca Alvarez Sanchez, El Descanso de la Tierra, The Rest of the Earth. And it was an installation on barren lands in Santa Cruz de Papalutula in Oaxaca, Mexico. Series of ritual objects created with reeds, banana leaves, palm leaves, corn leaves, fabrics dyed with earth. It's actually not mentioning mushrooms in that one, but I think that the story, I'm trying to remember, I think that artist also does use dyes with mushroom dyes. The amount of information is amazing because there are so many people doing so many cool art projects inspired by mushrooms.
1: I'll just... Not that you have to be done talking about your book, but
0: no,
1: I will.
0: No, that's okay. I know you said you had your mushroom dyeing book, so that relates for sure.
1: I brought this little book here that I've had for years, and it's called Mushrooms for Color. And it's by Miriam C. Rice, and the illustrations by Dorothy Beebe. And it's all about what mushrooms you can use to make what kind of colors, what mordants to use, what is the best fabric to dye on for particular mushrooms, how to test them for color, and it's just got this really good chart. So it goes through every mushroom, and it tells you even like the first year growth, or if it's dried, or if it's fresh, and anyway, all these ways and all the different colors that you can get. And I got this actually from the fungus fair that they have up north.
0: Oh, yeah.
1: In northern Humboldt.
0: Yeah.
1: I went years ago, maybe 30 years ago, and bought this book there. And the I think it was the person who wrote this book. I'm not sure, but they had a whole bunch of really lovely hand-knitted hats that were all mushroom-dyed, and they were absolutely gorgeous. And it's the full spectrum of color. I mean, there's some deep blues and reds and yellows.
0: Yeah.
1: And see all the colors.
0: Gorgeous.
1: Yeah.
0: So cool.
1: So anyway, this book is Mushrooms for Color, and it's probably a pretty hard-to-get book, but if you really look.
0: Well, and of course, there's always a lot online these days where people can find that information. But yeah, it's interesting to think about how many different ways and things that mushrooms are good for, you know, that you can cook with them and they're delicious, but they're also medicine. They're also used for dyeing fabrics and, you know.
1: If we're talking about mycelium, I mean, there's a lot that goes on underground.
0: Yes.
1: The connections, the nutrients, that so much communication. They say that the biggest organism on Earth is a mycelium.
0: Yeah.
1: Like connected, the biggest one single connected organism.
0: Well, what I think is so unique about the Let's Become Fungal book is it's also asking us to think about not, you know, it's that classic, like, decenter yourself. It's not just like thinking about, oh, what can mushrooms do for us, or how can we get more and you know, consume more and find more in the woods, or, you know, it's also like, how can we nurture the environment so that they can be healthy and they can exist and we can coexist and not just, you know, center it on our own needs. And I really appreciated that. I think this book is, you know, kind of subversive in that way. It's kind of anti-capitalist and thinking along the lines of really honoring the life form of the mycelium and the mushroom and being in a place of awe and honoring of it. We have a caller.
1: Already? Okay. Usually we don't take callers till a bit later, but we could go ahead and take it.
2: Well, hi there.
1: Hi.
2: I just wanted to say that Miriam Rice lived in Mendocino County, in the village of Mendocino.
1: Oh, awesome.
2: And she, for many years, was connected with the Art Center, teaching exactly from her book. And she passed away probably it's a number of years, at least. I'm going to guess somewhere between 10 and 15 years ago. Might be a little less than that, but and I'm imagining that book is probably easier to find than you might think through the Art Center.
1: Oh, okay.
2: She was so active in teaching from that book there. The Mendocino Art Center.
1: Okay. Thank you for that information. Yeah.
2: You're welcome.
1: I mean, I have my book, so I feel really fortunate that I...
2: Right.
0: But people should look for it. Yeah. And it looks like it's also saying it was printed in Eureka, and it was it's copywritten in 1980, so it's been around for a while. If it is still available, that's great.
2: Yeah, and I would imagine that if it weren't there, that the Art Center could help people figure out how and where to find that.
1: Yeah, and maybe if they're not available, we could do a reprint.
2: You know? How wonderful.
0: Yeah. Thank you.
2: Okay,
0: for that.
2: I just wanted to give that info.
1: Oh, thank you so much. Thanks
2: You're
1: for
2: welcome.
1: The call. Bye-bye.
0: Yeah. Yeah, we do look forward to having people call in. We were going to open the phones more in around 10 minutes for interested in hearing what kind of fungi books that you are enjoying.
1: But that was totally relevant to what we were saying.
0: That was very important to share that information about that book. I did kind of want to read an example of what I meant by saying that this book is a little subversive.
1: Okay, go for it.
0: Let's Become Fungal. This section is pretty early on in the book. How to review our collective memory is the question that introduces this chapter. The message that we are at war with nature, turning the lawnmower into our weapon, is essentially a showcase of a supposed human superiority over the natural world. From golf course to monocrop, the story of the oppressed landscape is a display of power, status, and control that continues. We need different narratives of the relationship between people and the land to build collective memory. A mycelial network can be understood as a map of the history of the landscape. How can we read this map? If anything, I imagine the pathogens we perceive as evil are there asking us to bring an end to these misplaced superior attitudes. When we recognize how things are globally entangled, it's more likely that different movements see the need to unite, collaborate, and organize themselves. So that really spoke to me. Mm-hmm, and that's the thing that I loved about this book, was that it really is asking the hard questions and being more interested in getting us to think a little differently, a little outside of the normal box, which is kind of normal for our community. Mm-hmm. We do think out of the box here.
1: Yeah.
0: So it may not be too shocking to people in our listening audience, but I think it's still a good reminder.
1: Well, if we expand on that, I mean, you know, here's fungus being, and mycelium being like a big connector.
0: Mm-hmm.
1: And if you expand that to psychedelic mushrooms, mm-hmm. psilocybin, I mean, that is the big mind connector where
0: right.
1: people have experiences mm-hmm. of the one being and everybody being connected. Mm-hmm. And so they're connecting us physically here, underground, the trees, life, us,
0: yeah.
1: our minds.
0: Yeah. Yeah.
1: So I can go more into that.
0: Yeah, let's go there.
1: That realm. Okay, so just as an easy transition into that, let's talk about Paul Stamets, because
0: yeah.
1: he, of course, was, you know, is pretty instrumental in the mushroom world. And
0: yeah.
1: I have his book, Mycelium Running, right here,
0: mm-hmm.
1: which is undertitled, How Mushrooms Can Help Save the World.
0: I think of it as a foundational text
1: mm-hmm.
0: to anyone who is into mushrooms. It's an important book. It's been around since 2005. He's written quite a few books.
1: He has written a lot of books. And before, which this kind of really blew me away,
0: mm-hmm.
1: that it took him a while to get around to talking and trying psychedelic mushrooms.
0: Mm-hmm.
1: I almost couldn't believe that. I didn't know if it was just like a publicity stunt to make
0: yeah.
1: him seem more mainstream,
0: palatable.
1: You know, yeah, palatable to the mainstream. But, you know,
0: yeah.
1: he eventually did break out into the more psychedelic mushroom world and did he did write a book about it. I can't remember the title now. But he's got a few, actually, books. He's got Psilocybe Mushrooms and Their Allies.
0: Mm-hmm.
1: Actually, he wrote that back in 1978. So I think his claiming that he didn't do mushrooms till much later, I'm not sure.
0: I'm wondering, are you mixing it up with Michael Pollan? Because
1: Michael Pollan is the one.
0: Who,
1: he did the Netflix series.
0: Yeah, and his
1: yeah.
0: book before that series was
1: That's true.
0: How to Change Your Mind.
1: Yeah, How to Change Your Mind. That's the book I'm thinking of.
0: And
1: okay,
0: a lot
1: yeah.
0: of people that I've talked yeah. to, we all kind of had that same thought
1: yeah.
0: of how did this guy
1: how could he
0: live
1: possibly,
0: through the 60s
1: absolutely.
0: And say he had never done psychedelics until now. But
1: and now he's a great
0: yeah.
1: spokesman for it
0: yeah.
1: because he did write the book and it did reach a lot of mainstream people.
0: Yes.
1: And now he's got the Netflix series,
0: right.
1: which is actually pretty good. I
0: mm-hmm.
1: watched some of the episodes. And recommend that if anybody is at all curious about psychedelic mushrooms and have never dabbled in that world, then
0: it's an introduction.
1: That is a really good introduction. Yes, I do agree to that. And so, yeah, this Mycelium Running by Paul Stamets is kind of a guide. Like the whole book is
0: It covers a lot of different mushrooms. It also,
1: yep.
0: and he's in North America. He's in Oregon, I believe. And so,
1: how to grow them.
0: Yeah, how to grow them. Yep. He talks about the different medicinal properties. And then
1: mm-hmm.
0: he was really groundbreaking and early in the mycoremediation space, where you're doing mycorestoration.
1: Yeah.
0: So looking at the ways that mushrooms are actually able to break down toxins.
1: And absorb them.
0: And absorb
1: and
0: them
1: clean, yeah.
0: and clean the environment.
1: He's got a whole chapter here on mycoforestry.
0: Mm-hmm. Yeah, and like the one part that really stands out to me, because I read that really probably pretty soon after it came out, so it's been a really long time. But I do have some strong memories of the parts that I was most interested in and that stuck with me. One was inoculating hay bales and putting them in a stream that had been tested and found to have E. coli because of livestock in the area. Mm-hmm. And the mushrooms were actually able to filter and clean the water, so the people downstream were not getting water with E. coli in it. Mm-hmm. And so that kind of micro-remediation is amazing. There's so many different ways mushrooms can be used for cleaning water and environment. But then also, you know, some of the things, I'm going to touch on another book later that's been very popular recently called Entangled Life by Merlin Sheldrake. But I have to admit, a lot of people I knew were reading it, and when I started reading it, I was like, I learned all this in Paul Stamets's Mycelium Running years ago. It wasn't new to me, the things that he brought, but maybe it hit more mainstream.
1: Maybe a younger audience, you know, because he is younger. And actually that you mentioned him, I'm just going to I have a book here, and I do want to talk about Terrence McKenna, by the way, because that's
0: my... Because we can't talk about mushrooms without...
1: Yeah, without talking about Terrence. But I do have this book here, which I wasn't going to mention this till a little further down the line, but since you mentioned Merlin, I have this book here that is called The Evolutionary Mind. And it's conversations
0: by Merlin Sheldrake.
1: No, it's not. It's by his father, Rupert Sheldrake, the scientist.
0: Oh.
1: So it's Rupert Sheldrake. It's a conversation between Rupert Sheldrake, Terrence McKenna, and Ralph Abraham.
0: Wow. And I didn't know.
1: And Ralph Abraham is a mathematics professor at UCSC when I was going there. He was at that time. I don't know if he still is. Probably not. And his big theory thing was chaos theory. And, of course, Terrence McKenna is a psychedelic visionary, and Rupert Sheldrake, I love this, it says he's a controversial biologist. and so anyway, this is just a really interesting book if you want to get into a conversation with three pretty out there minds.
0: Yeah, sounds very interesting.
1: I recommend this, but I'm not going to spend a lot of time talking about that. I just brought this because it is kind of a unique book. Mm-hmm. But I do want to talk about...
0: A little crashing.
1: God,
0: sorry.
1: I just dropped all my books.
0: We have piles of books all around us here in the studio. It's really treacherous. It's a little bit... like hard to manage and juggle all the books.
1: All right. If you can imagine some old, dusty, like bookstore. Like
0: that's us.
1: That's us, yeah. So Terrence is an ethnobotanist, an author, a lecturer, a spokesperson for psychedelics. He was also studied Tibetan shamanism. Mm-hmm. I'm not going to go as far as to call him a shaman because I think that's an iffy subject, but he certainly did study that. He went to Tibet, learned how to speak Tibetan, and studied with the shaman there. He and his brother, Dennis McKenna, who you don't hear about very often, but Dennis McKenna is like, if you can imagine this, he's a nerdier version of Terrence.
0: And my thought is just that he's sort of carrying on the legacy because Terrence passed on. And I think, is Dennis still alive? Or he was?
1: As far as I know, I haven't heard of him passing away. But he was, like, most of the books that Terrence wrote were co-authored. Okay. With Dennis. So he was in the journey from the beginning.
0: Realize that. I think I mostly heard about him after Terrence McKenna passed away. So.
1: Yeah, because he was kind of in the background.
0: Face like, of the, you know, Terrence was front.
1: Yeah, he was the front man. Mm-hmm. But everything they did together. So when they went out looking for the heroic dose, you know, in the Amazon jungle or everywhere they went, that Dennis was right there. And they were the first to create a reliable technique for growing psilocybin mushrooms using the Amazonian mushroom spores they brought back from there.
0: Oh,
1: and so he published this book. I think it's called Psilocybin Magic Mushrooms, A Grower's Guide. And so the one of the things that I find the most interesting about Terrence, so he had a lot of theories, and we could spend all night just talking about Terrence. But since we're sticking to mushrooms here, so his really interesting theory, and let me just get this book out so I don't mess it up. But so
0: Mavericks of the Mind.
1: Yeah, this is Mavericks of the Mind. It's Conversations for the New Millennium, and it's actually an interview book. By David J. Brown and Rebecca McClendon-Novick. They interviewed Terrence McKenna, Ralph Abraham, Robert Anton Wilson, Timothy Leary, Rupert Sheldrake, Oscar Janiger, John Lilly, Laura Huxley, Allen Ginsberg. There's a bunch of – and more. There's a bunch of really good interviews in this book. But so in here – so the one theory that he had that Terrence had was that mushrooms are the missing link in the history of human evolution.
0: Mm-hmm.
1: That apes or our ancestral ape ancestors, we're all apes, but are what before we were quite so that they ate psychedelic mushrooms. And that caused their brains to evolve and start to evolve language and more acute vision. And I just want to read you this little bit here. This is Terrence talking about his theory. The question that they asked was, you have a unique theory about the role that psilocybin mushrooms play in the process of human evolution. Can you tell us about this? And Terrence answers, whether the mushrooms came from outer space or not, the presence of psychedelic substances in the diet of early human beings created a number of changes in our evolutionary situation. When a person takes small amounts of psilocybin, their visual acuity improves. They can actually see slightly better, and this means that animals allowing psilocybin into their food chain would have increased hunting success, which means increased food supply, which means increased reproductive success, which is the name of the game in evolution. It is the organism that manages to propagate itself numerically that is successful. The presence of psilocybin in the diet of early pack hunting primates caused the individuals that were ingesting the psilocybin to have increased visual acuity. At slightly higher doses of psilocybin, there is also sexual arousal and everything that goes under the term arousal of the central nervous system. Again, a factor which would increase reproductive success is reinforced. Then he goes on to say, at higher doses, psilocybin triggers the activity of language forming capacity in the brain that manifests as song and vision. It is as though it is an enzyme which stimulates eyesight, sexual interest, and imagination, and the three of these going together produce language-using primates. Psilocybin may have synergized the emergence of higher forms of psychic organization out of primitive proto-human animals. It can be seen as a kind of evolutionary enzyme or evolutionary catalyst. So he's saying that we evolved because to what we are, because apes ate mushrooms.
0: I think it's a very plausible theory. And I'm noticing that we're at the bottom of the hour, so I will say that you're listening to KMUD Garberville 91.1, and you're listening to Books We Love. And we're talking about books about fungi. So we are opening up the phone lines if anybody wants to call and tell us about books they love about fungi.
1: And you can call us at 707-923-3911. And Dorothy, you have a message that you needed to read?
3: Yes. Thanks for reminding me. We have to say that the views and opinions expressed throughout the broadcast day, including in this show, are those of the speakers and not necessarily those of this station, its staff, or underwriters. That is it. Thanks for being here and for all your opinions.
0: And thank you for the disclaimer. You never know what we might say.
1: Yeah. No, it's important to say that. I do want to mention another book by Paul Stamets, which I think is a good book. I don't have it with me here, but it's called Fantastic Fungi and uh-huh. How Mushrooms Can Heal, Shift Consciousness, and Save the Planet. It was published in 2019. Mm-hmm. I think that's a good one.
0: Yeah. One of the things that came up in Entangled Life by Merlin Sheldrake was the idea of the consciousness of fungi, because something that I learned in Paul Stamets' book, Mycelium Running, was about a certain slime mold that can actually navigate its way through a maze, and it will go the way you would think of something that's like a growing thing that's just, it's slime mold. Like, okay, it's just going to ooze everywhere. But this thing actually navigates the maze because there's food that it wants at the end of the maze, and it figures out how to go through this obstacle course of sorts to get to the other end, to get to the food that it wants, without going down the dead ends and without going in places that aren't going to be productive for it. So there is an awareness that this life form has a form of consciousness.
1: An innate intelligence,
0: yes.
1: Which I think all plants do, mm-hmm. really. So I did want to also mention so after Terence died, Dennis McKenna wrote a book that, and I really wanted to find out, like, one thing about Terence McKenna is listening to him. Mm-hmm. He has so many great talks.
0: Recordings.
1: And the way he speaks and the way he just draws you in, and he makes everything just sound so amazing. But when he passed away, and one thing, he always talked about having this one particular experience in the Amazon, and he and his brother went looking for this ultimate heroic mushroom dose that they took, and they called it they were looking for the singularity. Mm-hmm. That was the key word. And so when he passed away, Dennis McKenna wrote a memoir, and this, as soon as it came out, I bought it and read it. So it's been a few years since I've read it, but I remember it being really fascinating. He does go through and describe them growing up, and then how they got interested in all this stuff and mushrooms and ethnobotany and entheogens. And the book is called The Brotherhood of the Screaming Abyss.
0: Great name.
1: I know, right? So as soon as I was like, oh, God, I got to get that. So I heard about it on the radio and I ordered it immediately. Mm-hmm. And he does really go into their whole journey and what happened and,
0: wow.
1: the taking. So I just really wanted to mention that book,
0: yeah.
1: and recommend that if anybody really wants to go deep into the kind of the life of, and when I was reading all that stuff and into that, and I'd like to mention, I met Terence a couple of times. I was lucky to have met him and got to sit and talk with him.
0: Was that also when you were at UC Santa Cruz, or where were you?
1: I was already graduated from UC Santa Cruz, but I was living in Santa Cruz mm-hmm. at the time. Mm-hmm. The first time I actually met him in Berkeley after his a lecture he had, and then the second time he was at a dead show.
0: Oh,
1: it was
0: he great.
1: And his wife Kat were his wife, by the way, is Kathleen Harrison. She's also an ethnobotanist, and together they founded a nonprofit It's an ethnobotanical preserve in Hawaii called Botanical Dimensions.
0: Oh, wow.
1: And they did that. They collected all the Amazonian psychedelic plants and their uses and, like, cataloged how they were used, who used it, wow. did a big ethnography of that. And then they – and because Hawaii is kind of tropical, like the Amazon, so they're growing all of those trying to preserve them, you know, in case the Amazon gets torn up by oil companies and stuff.
0: Which it is.
1: Yes. And, you know, but so they, you know, it's a place where they, they're trying to preserve those. I've kind of lost my train of thought. Where was I going? Oh, yeah. So my question actually was for Kathleen. I wanted to ask her about... because I knew they had two kids together, and I had heard that she had taken mushrooms while she was pregnant. I'm not recommending anybody do that, but I was concerned because before I knew I was pregnant, I had taken mushrooms.
0: Yeah.
1: And then I found out I was pregnant, and it was like, oh, I've taken mushrooms while I was pregnant. And so I really wanted to appease my conscience, you know, and like just know that it was okay. So I saw them walking by, and I had met Terrence, so I was like, hey, can I ask you guys a question? And they were so friendly.
0: Nice.
1: They sat down with me on the lawn, and I mostly talked with her about being pregnant, and you know, and she totally assured me that, you know, everything was fine.
0: That's great.
1: Again, I'm not recommending that people go do that.
0: But Dorothy read the disclaimer.
1: Yeah. More disclaimers. So that was amazing. And one thing about that, during that time, of course, they were illegal, you know? And so we were taking big risks to get these experiences that, you know, of cosmic consciousness and all that. And now I went to the Women's Herbal Symposium, and there was a table set up there, and somebody legally selling, or not selling, but
0: I think
1: microdose chocolates. And she actually gave me this flyer, which I brought. And they're actually local to us. I think she lives in Petrolia, but it's called the Haifa Community, Hypha.
0: Right, and there's a big movement to decriminalize psychedelics, and so I think
1: psilocybin has been greatly decriminalized, which is amazing.
0: Yeah.
1: And then this little flyer, like, they have ceremonies. You can join them. It has dosing guides. You can go out for like a 1 day thing or a 2 or 3 day thing.
0: And I think it may be under the protection of the way religious ceremonial substances are protected, I think, is maybe the way in which that's considered
1: legal. they're definitely calling it a divine sacrament here. We are a religious community unincorporated as a California religious association with the purpose of being a church in the United States of America.
0: Yeah, and I feel like that's totally valid, because what is what people get.
1: We have two callers.
0: Okay.
1: Should we take them? Okay, go ahead. Yep. Hello, caller.
0: Hi.
4: Good evening. How are you?
0: Good. Thank you.
4: I'm sorry. I hit the wrong button to shut off my radio, so I didn't mess up everything.
0: That's all right.
4: Good evening. My name is Coleman, and you are doing a very interesting show, and I very much appreciate it. And it's interesting about Rupert Sheldrake being considered to be a kind of I've done some research on him. Oh, and right now, before I get going, I would like to plug the Humboldt County Library, because they have a lot of wonderful stuff that they can get there in-house and also through interlibrary loan. And when I read some wonderful books that my wonderful wife got for me from the library, it was very, very interesting. And Merlin Sheldrake came up, and then I did some research about his dad and everything. And his brother, who I've lost his name for, unfortunately, Merlin's brother.
1: I'm not sure.
4: Anyway, he's more goes on the musical end of things. I mean, he is also very kind of out there, like the rest of the at least the male side of the family. But there was another book that came out of the library that I think his Merlin's brother factored in, and it or he was interviewed in it. Anyway, it was called "Is a River Alive?" And it is an absolutely extraordinary book with a lot of real forward-thinking people. But also, I believe within that book, they met a man. And I think maybe Merlin and his brother at the same time, who was a keen student of lichens. And lichens, and they were, it's an amazing life form, lichens, right? And there's a fungal component, correct?
0: Right.
4: With lichens. And this person who also has a website, there's some extraordinarily interesting things. And we are living here in the Pacific Northwest, and there's a lot of fungal activity, and there's also, there's lichen activity worldwide. Anyway, thank you very much for your show. I just wanted to put that little plug for the library.
0: Let
4: you know that you are being heard.
1: Thank you. Thank you so much for your call.
0: And I appreciate that recommendation. I'm going to look for Is a River Alive?
1: Yeah,
0: that sounds
1: I've actually
0: really
1: heard
0: good.
1: Of that. And the next caller?
3: It seems like she's gone.
0: Caller, if you'd like to try again.
1: Yeah, if you'd like to try again, go ahead and call. And we have about 8 minutes.
0: Yeah.
1: Let's see. What else do I have here? I have a book that this isn't really necessarily completely related, but kind of. This is just the book that Terrence McKenna raved about. Mm. So if you want to know things that influenced Terrence and that he thought were really fantastic, I heard him talk once, and he just went on and on about this book.
0: And
1: it's called The Magus by John Fowles. Fowles. And just if you want to just dig into the brain of Terrence McKenna.
0: And this is fiction.
1: This is fiction. But I think it has a lot of relevance to psychedelic world and creating
0: and
1: your own reality.
0: Like it was written quite a while ago. What time period are we looking at for this? It's got
1: 1965.
0: Some interesting artwork.
1: Yeah. Uh-huh. Yeah. It was written in 1965, so I think he probably that's when Terrence started to get into all this stuff, was 1965. I think he was born in 1946, just to put him into perspective there.
0: Right. Yeah. I think what's interesting about that part of the way we can learn from mushrooms when they study the brain when you're taking psychedelics. What's happening is the neural pathways that are traditionally kind of find their groove and have a certain way that they like to go, they're actually able to find different connections. And so it's
1: create more new neural pathways.
0: And it's a way of creative thinking, right? So you're creating new connections between, this reminds me of this, or, this is somehow your brain that normally wouldn't see things that are disparate kind of come together in that way that your brain looks at things differently under that influence. And I think that really speaks to what the mycelium wants to teach us, is that there is this interconnectedness that's really important that we don't want to lose, and that humans, I think, used to understand much more, and that we have in a lot of what we would call modern society or culture, or, you know.
1: There's a lot of separateness that yes. has occurred, especially yeah. in the Western world.
0: Right.
1: And I, on the strength of that, I want to play this really quick little clip here. It's like a minute and a half long. And it's actually Bill Hicks talking about a heroic dose. Mm. And I'm just going to try to play it through the microphone here because I didn't have a link I could send to the studio. So
0: let's try it.
1: Yeah, let's just see how it goes.
5: 3 weeks ago, two of my friends and I went to a ranch in Fredericksburg, Texas, and took what Terrence McKenna calls a heroic dose. 5 dried grams. Let me tell you, our third eye was squeegeed quite cleanly.

0: glad they're against the law. You know what happened when I took them? I laid in the field of green grass for 4 hours, going, my God, I love everything. The heavens parted, God looked down and rained gifts of forgiveness onto my being, healing me on every level, psychically, physically, emotionally. And I realize our true nature is spirit, not body, that we are eternal beings, and God's love is unconditional. There's nothing we can ever do to change that. It is only our illusion that we are separate from God or that we are alone. In fact, the reality is we are one with God and He loves us. Now, if that isn't a hazard to this country...
1: Yeah, he's making a joke, but
2: he's being also, sincere. No, totally.
1: I mean, yeah, it's also
2: that sounded pretty totally, sincere for Bill Hicks. I mean,
1: I think the spiritual component is undeniable for anyone who's had that experience. That there is something that you're finding a connection to and with that you may not have experienced before you have that opportunity.
2: Yeah.
1: I wanted to read something since we don't have a lot of time, but there is just this part that I felt really strongly is a really nice way that this book that I love called Let's Become Fungal talks about understanding place as a relationship. The history of humans and the forest has been a process of true interdependence in which plants are key actors when it comes to our nutritional and medicinal choices. Most species intuitively maintain some system of ensuring the well-being of the collective. From the leafcutter ants to the honeybees to the termites, they all act in favor of the collective, and the individual is subordinate to the species. How can we listen across species, across extinction, across harm? This type of listening or observation might need some tuning in and quieting down. It demands repetition and careful attention to start noticing the small changes. Only then can we recognize that conservation is not about saving nature, but repairing our bond. And I feel that.
2: Mm-hmm. Definitely. I can read another thing Rupert Sheldrake had this theory of morphogenetic field, which is that a certain energy gets created around something, anything, mm-hmm. really. But specifically, he was talking about Terence applied this to psychedelics and how, there's a lot of weird drugs that people take that are kind of new and have no morphogenetic field. Mm. But Terence says this about mushrooms. I think drugs should come from the natural world and be use tested by shamanically orientated cultures. They have a very deep morphogenetic field because they have been used thousands and thousands of years in magical contexts. Mm. A drug produced in the laboratory and suddenly distributed worldwide simply amplifies the global noise present in the historical crisis. And then there's the very practical consideration that one cannot predict the long-term effects of a drug produced in a laboratory. Something like peyote or morning glories or mushrooms have been used for vast stretches of time without detrimental social consequences.
1: Mm.
2: So that was another thing for using mushrooms. Like, there is a history that is ancient of people doing it. So
1: and maybe a foundation of our evolution. We don't know, but it's a good thought to consider.
2: I think it's a really good theory that I always liked that. The mushroom, the spore theory. And then there was somebody else, I can't remember who it was, whose theory was that that these spores came from out of space, like mushroom spores could easily have flown from.
1: And there are people who theorize that Jesus was a mushroom. and the teachings of Jesus came through the mushroom.
2: Now the phones will start ringing.
1: Disclaimer, Dorothy.
2: I have a couple of minutes. Actually, I have this thing. I just thought this was good, too, that Terrence is writing about his after death. Do we have a phone call? We might have a phone call.
1: Our last moment.
2: Yes, go ahead, caller.
3: Hello. Hi there. This is Coleman again. I just wanted to, since this is a book, you know, you call it Books I Have Loved, and I'm trying to stay on the stream of what you're doing. This is another book that originally came from the library. It now lives at our house. And it's called Cave Paintings and the Human Spirit, The Origin of Creativity and Belief by David S. Whitley. And who's the publisher? I don't know who the publisher is. Anyway, it's an extraordinary book, and it is kind of there is a whole shaman thread to the book. And you were speaking about art earlier, and you think about the work in Lascaux and other places, I'm thinking of a form that I love is the Venus of Willendorf. You know, it's better than 30,000 years old. Anyway, that's a book that would kind of go along with some of your thoughts.
2: Thank you. The psychedelics and the art and the mushrooms and how humans are so creative. How the art is created from the inspiration created by the mushrooms.
1: Mm-hmm.
2: Well, this has been fun.
1: Yeah.
2: We'll have more shows on mind-expanding topics in the future, I hope.
1: One of our favorite reads.
2: Yeah, we're kind of out of time today, and there is Margaret coming up next with some classical music, and
1: we're so grateful for everyone tuning in and listening and our callers, and we hope that we can hear from you again and hear from people who have book recommendations while we talk about books we love.
2: Yeah, we definitely love to hear your recommendations coming in. And it's been a fun evening. Thank you, Sarah, for coming here.
1: Yeah, thanks, Bianna.
2: Thank you, audience out there.
1: To talk about books.
2: Yeah, thank you, everyone, for joining us tonight. Stay tuned to KMUD.

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And we're always on the web, kmud.org. I'm Margaret. This show is your classical DJ, and I am your classical DJ for the evening. And we'll be hearing some a variety of stuff this evening. But first, I need to tell you about some very special people who provide support for this show. 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The orchestra brings enrichment to Humboldt County through live performances and educational programs. 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

by Calman Burks on the clarinet. And I, and we have the other clarinet is Kaori Tsutsuki. Three movements, Allegro, Adagio, and Rondo. Very straightforward, and that's all I need to tell you about that. So we'll go directly to the music and to clarinets.

Nope. Wrong one. That's what gets me in trouble when I put them both in at the same time. And then I play the wrong one. So, we'll go back. Let's see. What do I need to do here? I just need to play it. So, I'll get the right one up. And now we'll hear it. Yes? No?

Huh, that's odd. Everything says it's going, and it's not sounding. Huh. Well, this does happen occasionally, but are all those little buttons pushed? Yes. Okay. Well, please bear with me for a minute. Maybe I'll play the other selection that I almost played for you just then. Because I got that one to play. So let me fuss around with it while you listen to this wonderful piece. And this wonderful piece is by Charles Lowe. It's his Grand Trio, Opus 12. His years were 1796 to 1869. And there are four movements to this: Allegro, Allegro molto agitato, Larghetto, and an Allegro assai vivace. And this is performed by the Goebel Trio in Berlin. So we'll listen to that, and I'll see if I can get Lowe's piece up for you. Okay, I think I'm ready. Okay, now I'm really ready.

And that was the Grand Trio, Opus 12, by Carl Lowe. That's that. And I have to get on to the next one because it's just going to take us up to the top, maybe a scotch past the top of the hour. And we will hear the Concerto for Two Clarinets in E-flat major, Opus 35. This is by Franz Kromer. His years were 1759 to 1831. And there are three movements: Allegro, Adagio, and Rondo. So we'll go right ahead and listen to that now.

We just heard the Concerto for Two Clarinets in E flat major, Opus 35, by Franz Kromer. It's 9:05. 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I'm your classical DJ for this evening, Margaret, and I will be here for another hour, almost. Dubbin' the Creek, a sound system culture celebration, takes place this weekend, June 26th through the 29th, at the Tish Tang Campground in Hoopa, featuring Sister Nancy, Noble Tobel Sound Systems, Basscraft Sound System, and more. 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And that's DUBINTHECREEK, Dubbin' the Creek. 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And again, I'd like to say that we do appreciate all of our underwriters. They're wonderful, wonderful. Okay, back to the music. We're going to listen now to a piano quintet. This is by Anton Dvorak. His years were 1841 to 1904, and this is his quintet for piano, two violins, viola, and cello in A major, opus 81. There are four movements, allegro mono tanto. The dumka is an andante con moto. The third movement is a scherzo and a molto vivace. And the fourth movement is an allegro. And I have to say, this is one of my favorite pieces of music in the world. So I have to catch myself not to play it too often for you, but I wanted to play it this evening. So here it is. The music of Dvorak.

We just heard Dvorak's quintet for piano, two violins, viola, and cello in A major. And that's his Opus 81. And that was performed by the Emerson String Quartet with Menahem Pressler on the piano. I have to say again, it's one of my all-time favorite pieces of music in the world. So I was happy to share that with you. I have to watch myself so I don't play it too often. Okay, up next we're going to hear a violin concerto. This is by Camille Saint-Saëns. His years were 1835 to 1921, and this is his violin concerto number 1 in A minor, opus 20. We'll hear the Allegro, and maybe we'll have time for another short selection. I'm having trouble fitting the time thing in, so we'll probably just have to play something and cut it off at the top of the hour, but that's the way it goes sometimes. But we will hear this violin concerto number 1 by Camille Saint-Saëns.

And again, that was a short movement of Saint-Saëns' Violin Concerto No. 1 in A minor, his Opus 20. And that did bring us right up to the top of the hour with 30 seconds to spare, so I'll just bid you a fond farewell and good evening, and I hope that you enjoy your weekend. And I will not be on Classical Spectrum this week. I will be away. And I will be back the following week, which will be July already. So what happened to June? Just flew right by. Well, thanks for your calls again, and thanks for all your help supporting the station. We just found out that we have to raise a bunch of money. We're going to have an emergency drive, I guess, or I don't know what they're going to call it. But open up your hearts and your pocketbooks and support the station, because we really need it, and we need to stay on the air. As you know, we need to stay on the air because that's why you're listening. So put your money where your ears are. Okay, that's enough for me. It is 10 o'clock, and I'll let the guy on the coach, Leah, tell you about the station ID. And that's who we'll have next. So just enjoy yourself all the time, as much as you can, and keep loving each other. And I'll be back a week from Monday. Thank you. Bye-bye.

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Yes, peace, yes, peace, yes, peace. Forever, forever, forever. 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Please, please, please. 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Victory forever, the peace. Esto se llama lenguaje tarzaneado. 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Sí, paz, sí, paz, sí, paz por siempre.

effect of these words is beyond doubt. But the mission to which they call us is a most difficult one. Even when pressed by the demands of inner truth, men do not easily assume the task of opposing their government's policy, especially in time of war. Nor does the human spirit move without great difficulty. Against all the apathy of conformist thought within one's own bosom, there has never been such a monumental dissent during a war by the American people. Polls reveal that almost 15 million Americans explicitly oppose the war in Vietnam. Additional millions cannot bring themselves around to support it. This reveals that millions have chosen to move beyond the prophesying of smooth patriotism to the high grounds of firm dissent based upon the mandates of conscience and the reading of history. Now, of course, one of the difficulties in speaking out today grows out of the fact that there are those who are seeking to equate dissent with disloyalty. It's a dark day in our nation when high-level authorities will seek to use every method to silence dissent. Something is happening and people are not going to be silent. The truth must be told. And I say that those who are seeking to make it appear that anyone who opposes the war in Vietnam is a fool or a traitor or an enemy of our soldiers is a person who has taken a stand against the best in our tradition. Many persons have questioned me about the wisdom of my path. Why are you speaking about the war, Dr. King? Why are you joining the voices of dissent? Peace and civil rights don't mix, they say. So this morning I speak to you on this issue, because I'm determined to take the gospel seriously. There is at the outset a very obvious and almost facile connection between the war in Vietnam and the struggle I and others have been waging in America. A few years ago, there was a shining moment in that struggle. It seemed as if there was a real promise of hope for the poor, both black and white, through the poverty program. Then came the build-up in Vietnam. I watched the program broken as if it was some idle political plaything of a society gone mad on war. I knew that America would never invest the necessary funds or energies in rehabilitation of its poor, so long as adventures like Vietnam continued to draw men and skills and money like some demonic, destructive suction tube. You may not know it, my friends. It is estimated that we spend $500,000 to kill each enemy soldier, while we spend only $53 for each person classified as poor. Much of that $53 goes for salaries to people who are not poor. So I was increasingly compelled see the war as an enemy of the

and attacked it as such. Perhaps a more tragic recognition of reality took place when it became clear to me that the war was doing far more than devastating the hopes of the poor at home. It was sending their sons and their brothers and their husbands to fight and die in extraordinarily high proportion relative to the rest of the population. We were taking the black young men who had been crippled by society, sending them 8,000 miles away, the guaranteed liberties in Southeast Asia, which they had not found in Southwest Georgia and East Carolina. So we have been repeatedly faced with the cruel irony, watching Negro and white boys on TV screens as they kill and die together for a nation that has been unable to seat them together in the same schoolroom. So we watch them in brutal solidarity, burning the huts of a poor village. We realize that they would hardly live on the same block in Chicago or Atlanta. I have walked among the desperate, rejected, and angry young men. I have told them that Molotov cocktails and rifles would not solve their problem. But they ask, and rightly so, what about Vietnam? They ask if our own nation wasn't using massive doses of violence to solve its problem. And I knew that I could never again raise my voice against the violence of the oppressed in the ghettos without having first spoken clearly to the greatest purveyor of violence in the world today, my own government. America and most of its newspapers applauded me in Montgomery. I stood before thousands of Negroes getting ready to riot when my home was bombed. Said, we can't do it this way. They applauded us in the sit-in movement. We nonviolently decided to sit in at lunch counter. They applauded us on the freedom rides when we accepted blows without retaliation. Oh, the press was so noble in its applause, so noble in its praise when I was saying, be nonviolent toward full comfort. There's something strangely inconsistent about a nation and a press that will praise you when you say, be nonviolent toward Jim Clark, but will curse and damn you when you say, be nonviolent toward little brown Vietnamese children. There's something wrong with that press. There will be no meaningful solution until some attempt is made to know these people and hear their broken cries. Who are we supporting in Vietnam today? It's a man by the name of General Key, who fought with the French against his own people, and who said on one occasion that the greatest hero of his life is Hitler. This is who we are supporting in Vietnam today. Oh, our government and the press generally won't tell us these things, but God told me to tell you this morning. The truth must be told. And all the while the people read our leaflets and received regular promises of peace and democracy and land reform. Now they languish under our bombs and consider us not their fellow Vietnamese, the real enemy. They see the children degraded by our soldiers as they beg for food. We have destroyed their two most cherished institutions, the family and the village. We have destroyed their land and their crops. This is a role
our nation has taken, the role of those who make peaceful revolutions impossible by refusing to give up the privileges and the pleasures that comes from the immense profits of overseas investment. Now, I'm convinced that if we are to get on the right side of the world revolution, we as a nation must undergo a radical revolution of values. We must rapidly begin to shift from a thing-oriented society to a person-oriented society. When machines and computers, profit motives and property rights are considered more important than people, the giant triplets of racism, militarism, and economic exploitation are incapable of being conquered. A true revolution of values will soon cause us to question the fairness and justice of many of our present policies. True compassion is more than flinging a coin to a beggar. A true revolution of values will soon look uneasily on the glaring contrast of poverty and wealth with righteous indignation. It will look across the seas and see individual capitalists of the West investing huge sums of money in Asia, Africa, and South America, only to take the profits out with no concern for the social betterment of the countries, and say this is not just. It will look at our alliance with the landed gentry of Latin America and say this is not just. The Western arrogance of feeling that it has everything to teach others, nothing to learn from them, is not just. A true revolution of values will lay hands on the world order and say of war, this way of settling differences is not just. This business of burning human beings with napalm, filling our nation's homes and with orphans and widows, of injecting poisonous drugs of hate to the veins of peoples normally humane, sending men home from dark and bloody battlefields, physically handicapped and psychologically deranged, not be reconciled with wisdom, justice, and love. A nation that continues year after year to spend more money on military defense than on programs of social uplift is approaching spiritual death. It is a sad fact that because of comfort, complacency, a morbid fear of communism, our proneness to adjust to injustice, the Western nations that initiated so much of the revolutionary spirit of the modern world have now become the arch anti-revolutionaries. Our only hope today lies in our ability to recapture the revolutionary spirit and go out into a sometimes hostile world, declaring eternal hostility, poverty, racism, and militarism. A genuine revolution of values means, in the final analysis, that our loyalties must become ecumenical rather than sectional. Every nation must now develop an overriding loyalty to mankind as a whole in order to preserve the best in their individual societies. This calls for a worldwide fellowship that lifts the neighborly concern beyond one's tribe, race, class, and nation. It is in reality a call for all embracing unconditional love for all men. This oft misunderstood and misinterpreted concept, so readily dismissed by the Nietzsches of the world as a weak and cowardly force, has now become an absolute necessity for the survival of mankind. Let me say finally that I oppose the war in Vietnam because I love America. I speak out against this war, not in anger, but with anxiety and sorrow in my heart, and above all with a passionate desire to see our beloved country strong.
stand as the moral example of the world. I speak out against this war because I'm disappointed with America. There can be no great disappointment where there is no great love. I'm disappointed with our failure to deal positively and forthrightly with the triple evils of racism, economic exploitation, and militarism. We are presently moving down a dead-end road that can lead to national disaster. America has strayed to the far country of racism and militarism. It is time for all people of conscience to call upon America. Come back home. Come home, America. I call on Washington today. I call on every man and woman of goodwill all over America today. I call on the young men of America who must make a choice today. Take a stand on this issue. Tomorrow may be too late. Don't let anybody make you think God chose America as his divine messianic force to be a sort of policeman of the whole world. God has a way of standing before the nations with judgment, and it seems that I can hear God saying to America, you're too arrogant. Now, it isn't easy to stand up for truth and for justice. Sometimes it means being frustrated.

And scorn may mean having 7-8-year-old child asking your daddy, why do you have to go to jail so much? We'll sing it as we're getting ready to sing it now. Men will beat their swords into plowshares and their spears into pruning hooks. Nations will not rise up against nations, neither shall they study war anymore. And I don't know about you, I ain't gonna study war no more. I ain't gonna study war no more. I ain't gonna study war no more. I ain't gonna study war no more. I ain't gonna study war no more.

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I ain't gonna study war no more. I ain't gonna study war no more. I ain't gonna study war no more. I ain't gonna study war no more. I ain't gonna study war no more. I ain't gonna study war no more.

0: terror from threatening America or our friends and allies with weapons of mass destruction. Some of these regimes have been pretty quiet since September 11th. We know their true nature.
1: The United States of America.
0: As a regime arming with missiles and weapons of mass destruction while starving its citizens.
1: In military bases all over the world, intimidating everyone, overthrowing democratically elected governments in many countries, installing dictators who hand over all of their natural resources to extraction and food distribution corporations based in USA, UK, France, Belgium, Canada, and others. Saudi Arabia.
0: Aggressively pursues these weapons and exports terror, while an unelected few repress their people's hope for freedom.
1: Repressing their own people, denying the liberties and freedom of women, bombing neighboring countries, and spreading medieval Wahhabist ideology throughout the world. Israel.
0: It continues to flaunt its hostility toward America to support terror.
1: The Israeli regime
0: has plotted to develop anthrax and nerve gas and nuclear weapons for over a decade. This is a regime that has already used poison gas to murder
1: 400,000 Palestinians,
0: leaving bodies of mothers huddled over their dead children. This is a regime that
1: committing genocide, annexing land, and destroying olive orchards.
0: Then kicked out the inspectors. This is a regime that has something to hide from the civilized world. States like these and their terrorist allies constitute an axis of evil, arming to threaten the peace of the world. By seeking weapons of mass destruction, these regimes pose a grave and growing danger. They can provide these arms to terrorists, giving them the means to match their hatred. They can attack our allies or attempt to blackmail the United States. In any of these cases, the price of indifference would be catastrophic. We will work closely with our coalition to deny terrorists and their state sponsors the

0: advance into Tripoli was greeted warmly by investors around the world, sparking an immediate drop in oil prices. Analysts say now the most important question is just how much stability this new government will bring. Well, RT's Sarah Firth has the latest for us. Sarah, joining us there in Italy. So what's the rebel takeover of Tripoli done to the price of oil? Tell us more on that.
1: Well, what we've seen really is a knee-jerk reaction in the oil markets to the events in Tripoli. We've seen the oil prices, as you say, dropping almost $3. Investors thinking that there are some hopes that oil production could resume shortly. Now, Italy's foreign minister has confirmed that the Italian oil company Eni has sent workers back into Libya. They've led the way, really, in sending their workers back there. Immediately, we saw the stock prices rise, again, as we're staying on the hope that they'll be able to re-establish output from Libya. Now, what we've seen is the other big oil companies, such as BP, have actually sat on the fence at the moment. They're waiting to see exactly how this plays out and what's going to happen over the coming days and weeks. Analysts saying that Eni in total, companies such as Eni in total, could be the major winners in post-war Libya. They were the companies, they were the countries that showed the most support for the rebel forces during this time. And so they're very much thought that they could benefit now with the current situation.
0: Well, you mentioned Eni, but presumably many others have got their eye on Libya's oil. Any thoughts about the future concerning other contenders?
1: Absolutely. What we've heard from the information manager of the Libyan rebel oil firm is that they've said they don't have any problems with Western countries, Western companies. Italy, France, the UK, they're okay, but they could have political issues with countries like Brazil, China and Russia. Now, if that's to be the case, then that could certainly be a major setback for those countries. You could see the loss of billions of dollars worth of oil contracts. I was speaking to one of the editors today of a very large newspaper here in Italy, and he's been following the situation very closely. And how he described this was like a chess game now between the oil companies, between the foreign countries on the ground there. It's still an extremely confusing time in Libya. What's happening in Tripoli now? There is still a lot left to sort out. And so certainly by no means is this game over at the moment, but that does spell the potential problems for those countries that Libyan rebel oil firm had pointed out. But as we said, hopes amongst the oil market that there will be output and oil production restored at some point in the near future in Libya.
0: So.

0: This weekend marked the 40th anniversary of the My Lai massacre. On March 16, 1968, the members of Charlie Company arrived in the village of My Lai in the northern province of South Vietnam. The soldiers opened fire even though they had not come under attack. The violence quickly escalated into an orgy of killing. More than 500 villagers were murdered, most of them women, children, and the elderly. When the massacre was uncovered, it proved to be a turning point for American public opinion about the war. The only U.S. soldier convicted over the killings was Lieutenant William Calley. On Sunday, more than 1,000 people turned out in My Lai to remember the victims. The memorial drew Vietnamese survivors and family members, returning U.S. war veterans, peace activists, and a delegation of atomic bomb survivors from Hiroshima and Nagasaki. Among those attending was Larry Kohlberg. He was a member of a three-man U.S. Army helicopter crew that landed in the midst of the massacre and intervened to stop the killing.
1: And civilians always suffer in war. And the only way to prevent atrocities in war is to prevent war.
0: While the My Lai massacre took place on March 16, 1968, it wasn't until November 12, 1969, that the world found out about it. That's when investigative journalist Seymour Hersh broke the story about the massacre and its cover-up. He was awarded the Pulitzer Prize for his expose. 40 years later, Seymour Hersh is still breaking stories about war. In 2004, he exposed the Abu Ghraib scandal in the New Yorker magazine. Seymour Hersh joins us now from Washington, D.C. Welcome to Democracy Now! Let's go back 40 years ago. Tell us what happened on that day.
2: Well, what happened is this is a unit. Look, the analogy with Iraq is pretty acute. Basically, it's a group of soldiers that landed. They were mostly uneducated, high school graduates and dropouts, who were told they were fighting communism, going to save America. They got to Vietnam. They spent 10, 11 weeks in the, you know, humping it in the boonies and in the villages and paddies of South Vietnam, and never saw the enemy. Maybe they lost 15 or 20% of their company through snipers, landmines, etc. But they never engaged. And over the period of 10, 11, 12 weeks between the period they landed, day of 68 until March 16th, they became increasingly brutal. So randomly going through a village and whacking people. Sometimes an old man they saw, one soldier would just hit him with a rifle butt. Nobody said anything. Because what happens inevitably is when you don't see an organized enemy and you lose people, you lose your buddies and your mates and you're angry, you take it out of the villages, you take it out of the civilian population. That's what you were just hearing. This morning, the testimony. And so one night they were told, the kids were told, tomorrow you're going to meet the enemy, the North Vietnamese, the regular North Vietnamese battalion that's going to be there, and you get a chance to get payback. And the kids did then what they did then. The young soldiers poked it up, and the senior enlisted men and the officers drank it up, but they all got up at 3 or 4 in the morning, jumped on choppers, and went to kill and be killed. You have to give them their due. And they got into the village, and there's no soldiers there. The intelligence was bad, as it always is. And they gathered people. There was no fire at all, really, just old women, men, and children making their heating up water for their morning rice. And they gathered them eventually into three large ditches and began to execute them. Calley became infamous, but there were 5 or 6 first and second lieutenants that were also organizing it. And as I later wrote and learned about, I spent a couple of years sort of obsessing with it, wrote a couple of books about it. One was about the cover-up. Almost during the day, every senior officer, including the major general in charge of the AmeriCal Division, this group was assigned to the AmeriCal Division, all were flying over the area at one time. And pretty much everybody knew pretty much what was going on. There you are. And I'll tell you, Amy, just there was one of the kids who did a lot of shooting. It was a young man named Paul Meadlow from a little small hamlet called New Goshen, Indiana. And talk about repressed memory. I learned about this almost a year and a half later. I was working in Washington as a freelance writer, and I had followed the war and knew what was going on in some visceral way, and knew there was something there. And I finally got to the point where I began to find kids in the unit, and I was writing stories. I think I wrote 5 in 5 weeks as a freelancer. And it was just as the young boys talking over the weekend were ignored by the press. I had a hell of a time getting the major press to run the stories, for sure. This is always the way it is. It, you know, there's always a disconnect between what the bad stuff that goes on, that everybody knows goes on, and what I guess you could call the mainstream press want to write about. I don't know why, but it's true. There always is. And in any case, one repressed memory that I didn't learn about until I was deep into the story, written two or three pieces, concerned that this young man who did a lot of shooting, his name was Meadlow, as I said, he simply fired clip after clip. He was one of those, like an automat, just shot and shot into the ditch. They put people, as I said, in three large ditches. And after the shooting was over, the soldiers went and were eating their lunch, really literally next to the ditch, next to the bodies. And that's how disconnected you get, how, you know, you dehumanize, you obviously have to dehumanize the enemy, as you, as we listened to this morning. In any case, one mother had tucked a child, a 2 or 3 year old boy, under her stomach, and somehow he survived all the bullets. And they heard a keening noise, the soldiers told me, and this little boy climbed his way up through the ditch full of other people's blood, got to the top and began to run. Across the, you know, just to run away. And Lieutenant Calley turned to Meadlow, his most dependable shooter. Others had stopped at a certain point or shot high, and said, "Meadlow, plug him." And Meadlow looked at one person and couldn't do it. And Calley then, with the great, you know, very saucy-like, grabbed his carbine. Officers had a smaller rifle called a carbine, ran behind him and shot him. Everybody remembered that because the next morning, Meadlow was walking on patrol with the soldiers. They moved on to a few clicks away, a mile or so away, and began the patrol again, as they always did. Just another day's work, I guess. I don't know. And he stepped on a landmine, Meadlow did, and blew his right leg off at the knee. And when the medevac was coming, they called in a chopper to take him away. He began to issue an oath. "God has punished me, Lieutenant Calley, and God will punish you. God has punished me." And the kids, in telling me about this a year and a half later, all remembered how angry they were. "Get him out of here. Get him out of here." They didn't want to hear this. And anyway, I obviously went looking for him. What a story. It took me a long time.

0: The people of the United States, listen to me. War of the Caribbean, war through America. No. Peace.
1: Yes.
0: Y es una tarea que les doy desde aquí a todas las fuerzas populares, sociales, políticas, militares, policiales, a todas las fuerzas de la patria, a no caer en provocaciones en ningún momento, pero a movilizarse con fervor patriótico para decirle: ¡fuera de aquí, barcos imperialistas! ¡Fuera de aquí, amenazas militares! ¡Venezuela se respeta!

0: known for their brutal tactics, including rape, mass killing, and targeted displacement that killed around 300,000 people, instrumental to training the Janjaweed, Sudan's army chief, Abdel Fattah al-Burhan, who worked for years alongside his now rival, Mohamed Hamdan Dagalo, also known as Hemedti. He emerged as a clear leader when the group eventually rebranded to the Rapid Support Forces. To maintain loyalty and secure his own protection, President Bashir gave Hemedti control over most of Darfur's gold mines. In exchange, the RSF was mobilized to fight anti-government movements and patrol borders, even fighting alongside Saudi Arabia and the UAE against the Houthis in Yemen. In 2019, that allegiance shattered. The RSF joined a coup ending President Bashir's 30-year reign after months of protests, promising a transition to civilian rule. But in 2023, plans to merge the RSF and the army collapsed, igniting a civil war between Burhan and Hemedti. In more than 2 years of war, the RSF is accused of committing systemic atrocities, reminiscent of crimes committed 20 years ago in Darfur. Their actions at times are documented by the very fighters perpetrating them, torching communities, torturing and humiliating civilians, forced starvation, mass killing after mass killing, widespread rape of women and girls. External powers are deepening the crisis. The Sudanese army has long accused the UAE of supporting the Rapid Support Forces. Rights groups and the United Nations have found evidence of the UAE secretly supplying weapons to the RSF, all part of protecting its interests in Sudan. The UAE is the largest importer of Sudanese gold, with most of that vast resource sitting in the RSF's control. The UAE strongly denies these allegations.
1: I led a report funded by the State Department that concluded with near certainty that the UAE was facilitating weapons to the RSF via an airport in Chad.
0: As the atrocities unfolding in Sudan continue to emerge, many critics are saying it's become increasingly evident that the Rapid Support Forces are continuing their genocide it started 20 years ago.
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I didn't really want to write another book on war. My first one, War is a Force That Gives Us Meaning, was not cathartic. It was extremely difficult to cope with and process. But the kind of sickening euphoria over the war in Ukraine raised the familiar bile. And so I have this book here. Preemptive war, whether in Iraq or Ukraine, is a war crime. It does not matter if the war is launched on the basis of lies and fabrications, as was the case in Iraq, or because of the

Russia has every right to feel threatened, betrayed, and angry. But to understand is not to condone. The invasion of Ukraine under post-Nuremberg laws is a criminal war of aggression. I know the instrument of war. War is not politics by other means. It is demonic. I spent two decades as a war correspondent in Central America, the Middle East, Africa, and the Balkans, where I covered the wars in Bosnia and Kosovo. I carry within me the ghosts of dozens of those swallowed up in the violence, including my close friend, Reuters correspondent Kurt Schork, who was killed in an ambush in Sierra Leone with another friend, Miguel Gil Moreno. I know the chaos and disorientation of war, the constant uncertainty and confusion. In a firefight, you are only aware of what is happening a few feet around you. You desperately and not always successfully struggle to figure out where the fighting, the firing is coming from in the hopes you can avoid being hit. I have felt the helplessness and the paralyzing fear, which years later descend on me like a freight train in the middle of the night, leaving me wrapped in coils of terror, my heart racing, my body dripping with sweat. I have heard the wails of those convulsed by grief as they clutch the bodies of friends and family, including children. I hear them still. It does not matter the language. Spanish, Arabic, Hebrew, Dinka, Serbo-Croatian, Albanian, Ukrainian, Russian. Death cuts through the linguistic barriers. I know what wounds look like. Legs blown off, heads imploded into a bloody, pulpy mass, gaping holes in stomachs, pools of blood, cries of the dying, sometimes for their mothers. And the smell of death. The supreme sacrifice made for flies and maggots. I was beaten by Iraqi and Saudi secret police. I was taken prisoner by the Contras in Nicaragua, who radioed back to their base in Honduras to see if they should kill me, and again in Basra after the first Gulf War, never knowing if I would be executed, under constant guard and often without food, drinking out of mud puddles. The primary lesson in war is that we, as distinct individuals, do not matter. We become numbers, fodder, objects. Life, once precious and sacred, becomes meaningless, sacrificed to the insatiable appetite of Mars. No one in wartime is exempt. We were expendable, Eugene Sledge wrote of his experiences as a Marine in the South Pacific in World War II. It was difficult to accept. We come from a nation and a culture that values life and the individual. To find oneself in a situation where your life seems of little value is the ultimate in loneliness. It is a humbling experience. The landscape of war is hallucinogenic. It defies comprehension. You have no concept of time in a firefight, a few minutes, a few hours. War in an instant obliterates homes and communities, all that was once familiar, and leaves behind smoldering ruins and a trauma that you carry for the rest of your life. You cannot comprehend what you see. I have tasted enough of war, enough of my own fear, my body turned to jelly, to know that war is always evil, the purest expression of death, dressed up in patriotic cant about liberty and democracy, and sold to the naive as a ticket to glory, honor, and courage. It is a toxic and seductive elixir. Those who survive, as Kurt Vonnegut wrote, struggle afterwards to reinvent themselves and their universe, which, on some level,

will never make sense again. War destroys all systems that sustain and nurture life: familial, economic, cultural, political, environmental, and social. Once war begins, no one, even those nominally in charge of waging war, can guess what will happen, how the war will develop, how it can drive armies and nations towards suicidal folly. There are no good wars, none. And this includes World War II, which has been sanitized and mythologized to mendaciously celebrate American heroism, purity, and goodness. If truth is the first casualty in war, ambiguity is the second. The bellicose rhetoric embraced and amplified by the American press, demonizing Vladimir Putin and elevating the Ukrainians to the status of demigods, demanding more robust military intervention, along with the crippling sanctions meant to bring down Putin's government, is infantile and dangerous. The Russian media narrative is as simplistic as ours. There were no discussions about pacifism in the basements in Sarajevo when we were being hit with hundreds of Serbian shells a day and under constant sniper fire. It made sense to defend the city. It made sense to kill or be killed. The Bosnian Serb soldiers in the Drina Valley, Vukovar, and Srebrenica had amply demonstrated their capacity for murderous rampages, including the gunning down of hundreds of soldiers and civilians and the wholesale rape of women and girls. But this did not save any of the defenders in Sarajevo from the poison of violence, the soul destroying force that is war. I knew a Bosnian soldier who heard a sound behind a door while patrolling on the outskirts of Sarajevo. He fired a burst from his AK-47 through the door. A delay of a few seconds in combat can mean death. When he opened the door, he found the bloody remains of a 12-year-old girl whose daughter was 12. Never recovered. Only the autocrats and politicians who dream of empire and global hegemony, of the godlike power that comes with wielding armies, warplanes, and fleets, along with the merchants of death, whose business floods countries with weapons, profit from war. The expansion of NATO into Eastern Europe has earned Lockheed Martin, Raytheon, General Dynamics, Boeing, Northrop Grumman, Analytics Services, Huntington Ingalls, Humana, BAA Systems, and L3Harris billions in profits. The stoking of conflict in Ukraine will earn them billions more. The European Union has allocated hundreds of millions of euros to purchase weapons for Ukraine. Germany will almost triple its own defense budget for 2023. The Biden administration has asked Congress to provide over $50 billion to Ukraine in weapons and aid. The permanent war economy operates outside the laws of supply and demand. It is the root of a two-decade-long quagmire in the Middle East, and it is the root of the conflict with Moscow. Merchants of death are satanic. The more corpses they produce, the more their bank accounts swell. They will cash in on this conflict, one that now flirts with nuclear holocaust. The same cabal of war-mongering pundits, foreign policy specialists, and government officials year after year, decade after decade, smugly dodge responsibility for the military fiascos they orchestrate. They are protean, shifting adroitly with the political winds, moving from the Republican Party to the Democratic Party and then back again, mutating from cold warriors to neocons to liberal interventionists. Pseudo-intellectuals, they exude a cloying Ivy League snobbery as they sell perpetual fear and a racist worldview
the lesser breeds of the earth only understand violence. They are pimps of war, puppets of the Pentagon, a state within a state, and the defense contractors who lavishly fund their think tanks, Project for the New American Century, American Enterprise Institute, Foreign Policy Initiative, Institute for the Study of War, Atlantic Council, and Brookings Institution. Like some mutant strain of an antibiotic-resistant bacteria, they cannot be vanquished. It does not matter how wrong they are, how absurd their theories, how many times they lie or denigrate other cultures and societies as uncivilized, or how many murderous military interventions go bad. They are immovable props, the parasitic mandarins of power that are vomited up in the dying days of any empire, including ours, leaping from one self-defeating catastrophe to the next. I reported on the suffering, misery, and murderous rampages these shills for war engineered and funded. My first encounter with them was in Central America. Elliot Abrams, convicted of providing misleading testimony to Congress on the Iran-Contra affair, and later pardoned by President H.W. Bush so he could return to government to sell us the Iraq War, and Robert Kagan, director of the State Department's Public Diplomacy Office in Latin America, were propagandists for the brutal military regimes in El Salvador and Guatemala, as well as the rapists and homicidal thugs that made up the rogue Contra forces fighting the Sandinista government in Nicaragua, which they illegally funded. Their job was to discredit our reporting. They and their coterie of fellow war lovers went on to push for the expansion of NATO in Central and Eastern Europe. They are cheerleaders for the apartheid state of Israel, justifying its war crimes against Palestinians and myopically conflating Israel's interests with our own. They advocated for airstrikes in Serbia, calling for the U.S. to, quote, take out Slobodan Milosevic. They were the authors of the policy to invade Afghanistan, Iraq, Syria, and Libya. Robert Kagan and William Kristol, with their typical cluelessness, wrote in April 2002 that, quote, the road that leads to real security and peace is the road that runs through Baghdad. We saw how that worked out. That road led to the dissolution of Iraq, the destruction of its civilian infrastructure, including the obliteration of 18 of 20 electricity-generating plants, and nearly all the water pumping and sanitation systems during a 43-day period when 90,000 tons of bombs were rained down on the country, the rise of radical jihadist groups throughout the region, and the proliferation of failed states. The war in Iraq, along with a humiliating defeat in Afghanistan, shredded the illusion of U.S. military and global hegemony. It also inflicted on Iraqis who had nothing to do with the attacks of 9/11, wholesale slaughter of civilians, the torture and sexual humiliation of Iraqi prisoners, and the ascendancy of Iran as the preeminent power in the Middle East. They continue to call for a war with Iran, with Fred Kagan stating, quote, there is nothing we can do short of attacking to force Iran to give up its nuclear weapons. They pushed for the overthrow of President Nicolas Maduro after trying to do the same to Hugo Chavez in Venezuela, and they have targeted Daniel Ortega, their old nemesis in Nicaragua. They embrace a purblind nationalism that prohibits them from seeing the world from any perspective other than their own. They know nothing about the machinery of war, its consequences, or its inevitable blowback. They know nothing about the peoples and cultures they target for violent regeneration. They believe in the divine right to impose their quote-unquote values on others by force. Fiasco after fiasco, and now they are stoking a war with Russia. The nationalist is by definition an ignoramus,
Yugoslav writer Danilo Kiš observed. Nationalism is the line of least resistance, the easy way. The nationalist is untroubled. He knows or thinks he knows what his values are. His, that's to say, national. That's to say, the values of the nation he belongs to, ethical and political. He is not interested in others. They are no concern of his. Hell, it's other people, other nations, another tribe. They don't even need investigating. The nationalist sees other people in his own image, nationalists. The Biden administration is filled with these ignoramuses, including Joe Biden. Victoria Nuland, the wife of Robert Kagan, serves as Biden's Undersecretary of State for Political Affairs. Anthony Blinken is the Secretary of State. Jack Sullivan is National Security Advisor. They come from this cabal of moral and intellectual trolls that includes Kimberly Kagan, the wife of Fred Kagan, who founded the Institute for the Study of War, William Kristol, Max Boot, Gary Schmidt, Richard Pearl, Douglas Fife, David Frum, and others. Many were once staunch Republicans, or, like Nuland, served in Republican and Democratic administrations. Nuland was the principal deputy foreign policy advisor to Vice President Dick Cheney. They are united by the demand for larger and larger defense budgets and an ever-expanding military. Julian Benda called these courtiers to power the self-made barbarians of the intelligentsia. They once railed against liberal weaknesses and appeasement, but they swiftly migrated to the Democratic Party rather than support Donald Trump, who showed no desire to start a conflict with Russia and who called the invasion of Iraq a big fat mistake. Besides, as they correctly pointed out, Hillary Clinton was a fellow neocon, and liberals wonder why nearly half the electorate, who revile these arrogant, unelected power brokers as they should, voted for Trump. These ideologues did not see the corpses of their victims. I did, including children. Every dead body I stood over in Guatemala, El Salvador, Nicaragua, Gaza, Iraq, Sudan, Yemen, or Kosovo, month after month, year after year, exposed their moral bankruptcy, their intellectual dishonesty, and their sick bloodlust. They did not serve in the military. Their children do not serve in the military. But they eagerly ship young American men and women to fight and die for their self-delusional dreams of empire and American hegemony. Or, as in Ukraine, they provide the weaponry and logistical support so Ukrainians and Russians can bleed in perpetuity. Historical time stopped for them with the end of World War II. The overthrow of democratically elected governments by the U.S. during the Cold War in Indonesia, Guatemala, the Congo, Iran, and Chile, where the CIA oversaw the assassination of the commander-in-chief of the army, General René Schneider, and President Salvador Allende, the Bay of Pigs, the atrocities and war crimes that defined the wars in Vietnam, Cambodia, and Laos, even the disasters they manufactured in the Middle East, have disappeared into the black hole of their collective historical amnesia. American global domination, they claim, is benign, a force for good, benevolent, hegemony. The world, the late Charles Krauthammer insisted, welcomes our power. All enemies from Saddam Hussein to Vladimir Putin are the new Hitler. All U.S. interventions are a fight for freedom that make the world a safer place. All refusals to bomb and occupy another country are a 1938 Munich moment, a pathetic retreat from confronting evil by the new Neville Chamberlain. We do have enemies abroad, but our most dangerous enemy is within. The warmongers build a campaign against a country such as Iraq or Russia, and then wait for a crisis. They call it the next Pearl Harbor to justify the unjustifiable. In 1998, William Kristol and Robert Kagan, along with a dozen other prominent neoconservatives,
wrote an open letter to President Bill Clinton, denouncing his policy of containment in Iraq as a failure and demanding that he go to war to overthrow Saddam Hussein. To continue the, quote, course of weakness and drift, they warned, was to put our interests and our future at risk. Huge majorities in Congress, Republican and Democrat, rushed to pass the Iraq Liberation Act. Few Democrats or Republicans dared to be seen as soft on national security. The act stated that the U.S. government would work to, quote, remove the regime headed by Saddam Hussein, and authorized $99 million towards that goal, some of it used to fund Ahmed Shalabi's Iraqi National Congress that would become instrumental in disseminating the fabrications and lies used to justify the Iraq War during the administration of George W. Bush. The attacks of 9/11 gave the war party its opening, first with Afghanistan, then Iraq. Kraut, Hammer, who knew nothing about the Muslim world, wrote, quote, the way to tame the Arab street is not with appeasement and sweet sensitivity, but with raw power and victory. The elementary truth that seems to elude the experts again and again is that power is its own reward. Victory changes everything, psychologically above all. The psychology in the Middle East is now one of fear and deep respect for American power. Now is the time to use it. Removing Saddam Hussein from power, Crystal crowed, would, quote, transform the political landscape of the Middle East. It did, of course, but not in ways that benefited the United States. The lust for apocalyptic global war, they lust for apocalyptic global war. Fred Kagan, the brother of Robert, a military historian, wrote in 1999 that, quote, America must be able to fight Iraq and North Korea and also be able to fight genocide in the Balkans and elsewhere without compromising its ability to fight two major regional conflicts, and it must be able to contemplate war with China or Russia some considerable but not infinite time from now. They believe violence magically solves all disputes, even the Israel-Palestine morass. In a bizarre interview immediately after 9/11, Donald Kagan, the Yale classicist and right-wing ideologue, the father of Robert and Fred Kagan, called, along with his son Fred, for the deployment of U.S. troops in Gaza so we could, quote, take the war to these people. They long demanded the stationing of NATO troops in Ukraine, with Robert Kagan saying that we, quote, need to not worry that the problem is our encirclement rather than Russian ambitions. We need to not worry that the problem is our encirclement rather than Russian ambitions. His wife, Victoria Nuland, was outed in a leaked phone conversation in 2014 with the U.S. ambassador to Ukraine, Jeffrey Pyatt, disparaging the EU and plotting to remove the lawfully elected president, Viktor Yanukovych, and install compliant Ukrainian politicians in power, most of whom did eventually take power. They lobbied for U.S. troops to be sent to Syria to assist, quote-unquote, moderate rebels seeking to overthrow Bashar al-Assad. Instead, the intervention spawned the caliphate. The U.S. ended up bombing the very forces they had armed, becoming Assad's de facto air force. The Russian invasion of Ukraine, like the attacks of 9/11, is a self-fulfilling prophecy. Putin, like everyone else they target, only understands force. We can, they assure us, militarily bend Russia to our will. It is true that acting firmly in 2008 or 2014 would have meant risking conflict, Robert Kagan wrote in Foreign Affairs of Ukraine. But Washington is risking conflict now. Russia's ambitions have created an inherently dangerous situation. It is better for the United States to risk confrontation with belligerent powers when they are in the early stages of ambition and expansion, not after they have already consolidated substantial gains. Russia may possess a fearful nuclear arsenal, but the risk of Moscow using it is not higher now than it would have been in 2008 or 2014 if the West had intervened then. And it has always been extraordinarily small. Putin was never going to attempt
attain his objectives by destroying himself and his country, along with much of the rest of the world. In short, don't worry about going to war with Russia. Putin won't use the bomb. I do not know if these people are stupid or cynical or both. They are the useful idiots of the war industry. They are never dropped from the networks. They rotate in and out of power, parked in places like the Council on Foreign Relations, the Brookings Institute, before being called back into government. They are as welcome in the Obama or Biden White House as the Bush White House. The Cold War for them never ended. The world remains binary, us and them, good and evil, and they are never held accountable. When one military intervention goes up in flames, they are ready to promote the next. These Dr. Strangeloves, if we don't stop them, will terminate life as we know it on the planet. The ruling class divides the world into worthy and unworthy victims. Those we are allowed to pity, such as Ukrainians, enduring the hell of modern warfare, and those whose suffering is minimized, dismissed, or ignored. The terror we and our allies carry out against Iraqi, Palestinian, Syrian, Libyan, Somali, and Yemeni civilians is part of the regrettable cost of war. We, echoing the empty promises from Moscow, claim we do not target civilians. Rulers always paint their militaries as humane, there to serve and protect. Collateral damage happens, but it is regrettable. This lie can only be sustained among those who are unfamiliar with the explosive ordnance and large kill zones of missiles, iron fragmentation bombs, mortar, artillery, tank shells, and belt-fed machine guns. This bifurcation into worthy and unworthy victims, as Edward Herman and Noam Chomsky pointed out in Manufacturing Consent, is a key component of propaganda, especially in war. The Russian-speaking population in Ukraine to Moscow are worthy victims. Russia is their savior. The 7.6 million refugees and the millions more Ukrainian families cowering in basements, car parks, and subway stations are unworthy Nazis. Worthy victims allow citizens to see themselves as empathetic, compassionate, and just. Worthy victims are an effective tool to demonize the aggressor. They are used to obliterate nuance and ambiguity. Mention the provocations carried out by the Western Alliance with the expansion of NATO and the missile batteries in Eastern Europe, the U.S. involvement in the 2014 ouster of Yanukovych, which led to the civil war in the east of Ukraine between Russian-backed separatists and Ukraine's army, a conflict that has claimed tens of thousands of lives, and you are dismissed as a Putin apologist. It is to taint the sainthood of the worthy victims, and by extension, ourselves. We are good, they are evil. Worthy victims are used not only to express sanctimonious outrage, but to stoke self-adulation and a poisonous nationalism. The case, the cause, becomes sacred, a religious crusade. Fact-based evidence is abandoned, as it was during the calls to invade Iraq. Charlatans, liars, con artists, fake defectors, and opportunists become experts used to fuel the conflict. Celebrities who like the powerful carefully orchestrate their public image, pour out their hearts to worthy victims. Hollywood stars such as George Clooney made trips to Darfur to denounce the war crimes being committed by Khartoum. At the same time, the U.S. was daily killing scores of civilians in Iraq and Afghanistan. The war in Iraq was as savage as the slaughter in Darfur. But to express outrage at what was happening to unworthy victims was to become branded as the enemy. Saddam Hussein's attacks on the Kurds, considered worthy victims, saw an international outcry, while Israeli attacks on the Palestinians, subjected to relentless bombing campaigns by the Israeli Air Force and its artillery and tank units, with hundreds of dead and wounded, was at best an afterthought. At the height of Stalin's purges in the 1930s, worthy victims
were the Republican battling the fascists in the Spanish Civil War. Soviet citizens were mobilized to send aid and assistance. Unworthy victims of the millions of people Stalin executed, sometimes after tawdry show trials, and sent to the gulags. While I was reporting from El Salvador in 1984, a Catholic priest was murdered by the communist regime in Poland. His death was used to excoriate the Polish communist government, a stark contrast to the response of the Reagan administration to the rape and murder of four Catholic missionaries in 1980 in El Salvador by the Salvadoran National Guard. The Reagan administration sought to blame the three nuns and lay worker for their own deaths. Jean Kirkpatrick, Reagan's ambassador to the UN, said the nuns were not just nuns, the nuns were also political activists. Secretary of State Alexander Haig speculated that perhaps they ran a roadblock. For the Reagan administration, the murdered churchwomen were unworthy victims. The right-wing government in El Salvador, armed and backed by the United States, joked at the time, "Haz patria mata un cura," be a patriot, kill a priest. Archbishop Oscar Romero was assassinated in March of 1980. 9 years later, the Salvadoran death squads would gun down six Jesuits and two others at their residence on the campus of Central American University in San Salvador. Between 1977 and 1989, death squads and Salvadoran soldiers killed 13 priests. It is not that worthy victims do not suffer, nor that they are not deserving of our support and compassion. It is that worthy victims alone are rendered human, people like us. Unworthy victims are not. It helps, of course, when, as in Ukraine, they are white. But the missionaries murdered in El Salvador were also white and American, and yet it was not enough to shake U.S. support for the country's military regime. The mass media never explain why Andrei Sakharov is worthy and Jose Luis Macera was a brilliant Uruguayan mathematician who was imprisoned, and is unworthy. The attention and general dichotomization occur naturally as a result of the working of the filters, but the result is the same, as if a commissar had instructed the media, concentrate on the victims of enemy powers and forget about the victims of friends. Reports of the abuses of worthy victims not only pass through the filters, they may also become the basis of sustained propaganda campaigns. If the government or corporate community and the media feel that a story is useful as well as dramatic, they focus on it intensively and use it to enlighten the public. This was true, for example, of the shooting down by the Soviets of the Korean airliner KAL-007 in early September 1983. 269 passengers and crew were killed. An extended campaign of denigration of an official enemy and greatly advanced the Reagan administration's arms plans. As Bernard Wertzman noted complacently in the New York Times, August 31st, 1984, U.S. officials assert that worldwide criticism of the Soviet handling of the crisis has strengthened the United States in its relations with Moscow. In sharp contrast, the shooting down by Israel of a Libyan civilian airliner in February 1973, 108 civilians were killed, left no outcry in the West, no denunciations of cold-blooded murder, no boycott. This difference in treatment was explained by the New York Times precisely on the grounds of utility in a 1973 editorial. No useful purpose is served by an acrimonious debate over the assignment of blame for the downing of a Libyan airliner in the Sinai Peninsula last week. There was a very useful purpose served by focusing on the Soviet act, and a massive propaganda campaign ensued. It is impossible to hold those responsible for war crimes accountable. If worthy victims are deserving of justice, and unworthy victims are not. If Russia should be crippled with sanctions for invading Ukraine, which I believe it should, the United States should have been crippled with sanctions for invading Iraq.
a war launched on lies and fabrications. Imagine if America's largest banks, J.P. Morgan, Chase, Citibank, Bank of America, Wells Fargo, were, like Russian banks, cut off from the international banking system. Imagine if our oligarchs, Jeff Bezos, Jamie Dimon, Bill Gates, Elon Musk, who are certainly as venal as Russian oligarchs, had their assets frozen and estates and luxury yachts seized. Bezos' yacht, by the way, is the largest in the world. It cost $500 million, and it is 57 feet longer than a football field. Imagine if leading political figures such as George W. Bush and Dick Cheney, along with oligarchs, were suspended, were blocked from traveling under visa restrictions. Imagine if the world's biggest shipping line suspended shipments to and from the United States. Imagine if the U.S. international media news outlets were forced off the air. Imagine if we were blocked from purchasing spare parts for our commercial airliners, and our airliners were banned from European airspace. Imagine if our athletes were barred from hosting or participating in international sporting events. Imagine if our symphony conductors and opera stars were forbidden from performing unless they denounced the Iraq War and in a kind of perverted loyalty oath condemned George W. Bush. The rank hypocrisy is stunning. Some of the same officials that orchestrated the invasion of Iraq, who under international law are war criminals for carrying out a preemptive war, are chastising Russia for its violation of international law. The U.S. bombing campaign of Iraqi urban centers called Shock and Awe saw the dropping of 3,000 bombs on civilian areas that killed over 7,000 non-combatants in the first 2 months of the war. Even Russia has yet to go this far. I have argued that when you invade a sovereign nation, that is a war crime, a Fox News host said with a straight face to Condoleezza Rice, who served as Bush's national security advisor during the Iraq War. It is certainly against every principle of international law and international order, and that is why throwing the book at them now in terms of economic sanctions and punishments is also part of it, Rice said. And I think the world is there. Certainly NATO is there. He's managed to unite NATO in ways I didn't think I would ever see after the end of the Cold War. Rice inadvertently made a case for why she should be put on trial with the rest of Bush's enablers. She famously justified the invasion of Iraq by stating, quote, "The problem here is that there will always be some uncertainty about how quickly he can acquire nuclear weapons. We don't want the smoking gun to be a mushroom cloud." Her rationale is no different than that peddled by the Russian foreign minister, Sergei Lavrov, who says the Russian invasion is being carried out to prevent Ukraine from obtaining nuclear weapons. What Russia is doing militarily in Ukraine, at least up till now, was more than matched by our own savagery in Iraq, Afghanistan, Syria, Libya, and Vietnam. This is an inconvenient fact the press, awash in moral posturing, will not address. No one has mastered the art of techno-war and wholesale slaughter like the U.S. military. When atrocities leak out, such as the My Lai massacre of Vietnamese civilians or prisoners in Abu Ghraib, the press does its duty by branding them aberrations. The truth is that these killings and abuse are deliberate. They are orchestrated at the senior levels of the military. Infantry units assisted by long-range artillery, fighter jets, heavy bombers, missiles, drones, and helicopters level vast swaths of enemy territory, killing most of the inhabitants. U.S. military during the invasion of Iraq and Kuwait created a six-mile-wide free-fire zone that killed hundreds, if not thousands, of Iraqis. The indiscriminate killing ignited the Iraqi insurgents. When I entered southern Iraq in the first Gulf War, it was flattened. Villages and towns were smoldering ruins. Bodies, including women and children, lay scattered on the ground. Water purification systems had been bombed. Power stations had been destroyed. Schools and hospitals had been flattened. Bridges had been obliterated.
The United States military always wages war by overkill, which is why it dropped the equivalent of 640 Hiroshima-sized atomic bombs on Vietnam, most actually falling on the south, where our purported Vietnamese allies resided. It unloaded in Vietnam more than 70 million tons of herbicidal agents, 3 million white phosphorus rockets. White phosphorus will burn its way entirely through body, and an estimated 400,000 tons of jellied incendiary napalm. 35% of the victims, Nick Turse writes, of the war, died within 15 to 20 minutes. Death from the skies, like death on the ground, was often unleashed capriciously. It was not out of the ordinary for U.S. troops in Vietnam to blast a whole village or bombard a wide area in an effort to kill a single sniper. Vietnamese villagers, including women, children, and the elderly, were often herded into tiny barbed wire enclosures known as cow cages. They were subjected to electric shocks, gang raped, and tortured by being hung upside down and beaten, euphemistically called the plane ride, until unconscious. Fingernails were ripped out. Fingers were dismembered. Detainees were slashed with knives. They were beaten senseless with baseball bats and waterboarding. Targeted assassinations orchestrated by CIA death squads were ubiquitous. Wholesale destruction, including of human beings, to the U.S. military, perhaps any military, is orgiastic. The ability to unleash sheets of automatic fire, hundreds of rounds of belt-fed machine gun fire, 90-millimeter tank rounds, endless grenades, mortars, and artillery shells on a village, sometimes supplemented by gigantic 2,700-pound explosive projectiles fired from battleships along the coast, was a perverted form of entertainment in Vietnam, as it became later in the Middle East. U.S. troops litter the countryside with claymore mines, canisters of napalm, daisy cutter bombs, anti-personnel rockets, high explosive rockets, incendiary rockets, cluster bombs, high explosive shells, and iron fragmentation bombs, including the 40,000-pound bomb loads dropped by the giant B-52 Stratofortress bombers. Along with chemical defoliants and chemical gases dropped from the sky. These are our calling cards. Vast areas are designated free fire zones, a term later changed to the more neutral-sounding specified strike zone, where everyone in these zones is considered an enemy, even the elderly, women, and children. Soldiers and Marines who attempt to report war crimes risk their lives. On September 12, 1969, Nick Turse writes in his book, Kill Anything That Moves, The Real American War in Vietnam, George Chunko sent a letter to his parents explaining how his unit had entered a home that had a young Vietnamese woman, four young children, an elderly man, and a military age male. It appeared the younger man was AWOL from the South Vietnamese Army. The young man was stripped naked and tied to a tree. His wife fell to her knees and begged the soldiers for mercy. The prisoner, Chunko wrote, was ridiculed, slapped around, and had mud rubbed into his face. He was then executed. A day after he wrote the letter, Chunko was killed. Chunko's parents, Turse writes, suspected that their son had been murdered to cover up the crime. I carry within me death, the smell of decayed and bloated corpses, the cries of the wounded, the shrieks of children, the sound of gunfire, the deafening blast, the fear, the stench of cordite. The humiliation that comes when you surrender to terror and beg for life, the loss of comrades and friends, and then the aftermath, the long alienation, the numbness, the nightmares, the lack of sleep, the inability to connect to all living things, even to those we love the most, the regret, the repugnant lies mouthed around us about honor, heroism, and glory, the absurdity, the waste, the futility. It is only the broken and the maimed that know war. And we ask for forgiveness
We seek redemption. We carry on our back this awful cross of death, for the essence of war is death, and the weight of it digs into our shoulders and eats away at our souls. We drag it through life, up hills and downhills, along the roads, into the most intimate recesses of our lives. It never leaves us. Those who know us best know that there is something unspeakable and evil many of us harbor within us. This evil is intimate. It is personal. We do not speak its name. It is the evil of things done and things left undone. It is the evil of war. War is captured in the long, vacant stares, in the silences, in the trembling fingers, in the memories most of us keep buried deep within us, in the tears. It is impossible to portray war. Narratives, even anti-war narratives, make the irrational rational. They make the incomprehensible comprehensible. They make the illogical logical. They make the despicable beautiful. All words and images, all discussions, all films, all evocations of war, good or bad, are an obscenity. There is nothing to say. There are only the scars and wounds that we carry within us. Those we cannot articulate. The horror, the horror. I wander through life with this deadness of war within me. There is no escape. There is no peace. All of us who have been to war know an awful truth. Ghosts, strangers in a strange land. Who are our brothers and sisters? Who is our family? Whom have we become? We have become those whom we once despised and killed. We have become the enemy. Our mother is the mother grieving over her murdered child, and we murdered this child in a mud-walled village of Afghanistan, in a sand-filled cemetery in Fallujah or Mariupol. Our father is the father lying on a pallet in a hut, paralyzed by the blast from an iron fragmentation bomb. Our sister lives in poverty in a refugee camp outside Kabul, widowed, desperately poor, raising her children alone. Our brother, yes, our brother, is the Taliban, the Iraqi insurgent, Al-Qaeda, and Russian soldiers. And he has an automatic rifle, and he kills, and he is becoming us. War is always the same plague. It imparts the same deadly virus. It teaches us to deny another's humanity, worth, being, and to kill or be killed. There are days I wish I was whole. I wish I could put down this cross. I envy those who, in their innocence, believe in the innate goodness of America and the righteousness of war, and celebrate what we know is despicable. Sometimes it makes me wish for death, for the peace of it. But I know the awful truth, as James Baldwin wrote, that people who shut their eyes to reality simply invite their own destruction, and anyone who insists on remaining in a state of innocence long after that innocence is dead turns himself into a monster. And I would rather be maimed and broken and in pain than a monster. I will never be healed. I cannot promise that it will be better. I cannot impart to you the cheerful and childish optimism that is the curse of America. I can only tell you to stand up, to pick up your cross, to keep moving. I can only tell you that you must always defy the forces that eat away at you, at the nation, this plague of war. Sometimes I feel like a motherless child, a long ways from home, a long ways from home. It is death I defy, not my own death, but the vast enterprise of death, the dark primeval lusts for power and personal wealth
the hyper-masculine language of war and patriotism used to justify the slaughter of the weak and the innocent and to mock justice. I do not use these words. We cannot flee from evil. Some of us who have been to war have tried through drink and drugs and self-destructiveness. Evil is always with us. It is because we know evil, our own evil, that we do not let go, do not surrender. It is because we know violence that we are nonviolent. And we know that it is not about us. War taught us that. It is about the other, lying by the side of the road. It is about reaching down in defiance of creeds and oaths, in defiance of religion and nationality, and lifting our enemy up. All acts of healing and love, and the defiance of war is an affirmation of love. Allow us to shout out to the vast powers of the universe that however broken we are not helpless. However much we despair, we are not without hope. However weak we feel,

0: Welcome, Nargoyles. This is your Captain Narlock. 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
1: Our 2 hour
0: journey through the base cosmos starts now. Nothing but fresh releases coming at you. So strap in, it's gonna be quite the journey. Now check in on you in the 30-minute mark. So keep it locked with your boy Narlock. Let's begin our journey.

this planet in a way of respect. Fortunate are we because we have still these peoples who have kept these sacred covenants and these connections alive. And so if I could say anything, it would be to try to create a little bit of sacred space for your own spirit, you know, to begin to transcend. Whether that's meditation, whether that's song, whether that's prayer, whether that's music, all of these elements that unite us, despite these human classifications, are extremely powerful. That's why people are responding to them. It's on us. That's a personal responsibility for us to liberate our spirits, to seek that liberation out here in the universe, because the universe is waiting for us to do that. And divine compassion

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1: It's a form of
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1: What you feel?
0: The same thing that created the tree created me. Same element that creates the wind and the rain created woman. 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
2: Say a song that I had a breakthrough. I made reservations too. My feet labeled on my dog like table food. Snakes the same, they all interchangeable. Different day, same shit, get them half a deja vu. Snake got two faces like Gemini. I'm way too clear to not recognize them. Everything I said, the rhyme is sex being weaponized. Underneath cover like it's espionage. Make all my likeness part of my niceness. Give me the line, you don't need a barber's license. Might kick off the light switch, but my heart is righteous. As an artist, I'm off a slider. Y'all must be on that Barbara Streisand. I like the cold prices. Sacrifice to go this lifeless. Ho said the homie gaslighting. That's what she told the psychics. I was just gassing that old white bitch. I listen, it's a clear voice. I bought the stick for the voyage. Crest on the Gucci, nigga, embroidered. In my 40s, I'm still looking boyish. What's inevitable can't be avoided. Disappointed, the snitch pointed. Feds kicked the door, my joint, but the brick was in the toilet. No G's to give us pointers. We've been in corners, shorty could have been on the hornies, knocking down 3-pointers.

track in this week's mix. This is the end of this transmission from the center of the earth. This is your Capitan Narlock logging out. 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

0: Welcome to Spirit in Action. My name is Mark Helpsmeet, and each week we bring you visits and conversations with people doing healing work for this world, hearing what they're doing and what inspires them and supports them in doing it. Welcome to Spirit in Action. Our Spirit in Action guest host today is Jan Spencer, and in this episode of A Primer for a Paradigm Shift, Jan describes a number of rich and meaningful examples of pushback to the system. We will have a look at nuclear power, the iconic book, Your Money or Your Life, message music from the 1960s, the Black Panthers, a news report about the Global Justice Project from the Paris School of Economics, and more. Paradigm Shift, as Jan explains it, is all about thoughtful and positive pushback to capitalism and the consumer culture. So Jan dishes us up a number of examples of that kind of activism. There is more reason than ever to take action for the good of the people and the planet at this time. In addition to the Primer website, you can track down many of Jan's insights via his YouTube videos or on his website, and those in Eugene, Oregon may be able to hear his broadcasts via KEPW. But right now, Jan is here for Spirit in Action. So here's the mic, Jan.
1: Thanks, Mark. Great to join you. This episode of A Primer for Paradigm Shift on Spirit in Action will focus on pushback. Synonyms of pushback include resist, oppose, defend, and counter. Pushback against oppression is a core part of the human experience that dates back many thousands of years. There was pushback in ancient times. One could say Christianity was pushed back against all kinds of grievous conditions. The American Revolution, waged against the British, was a pushback for many reasons. African people pushed back against their European colonial masters. There seems to be an innate human desire for freedom, justice, self-expression, and self-determination. I recently read an article about how the city of Amsterdam, Holland, has become the first capital city of a country that now bans the advertising of meat products and fossil fuel use, such as air travel and cars. Public places such as billboards, buses, trams, and transit shelters can no longer be used to advertise meat and fossil fuel use. Of course, I was thrilled to read the article. One of the Amsterdam city councillors who advocated the ban had these comments. The city of Amsterdam opposes climate change, so we need to not promote climate change by advertising products and behavior that causes climate change. Of course, I don't know if the city councillors in Amsterdam are champions of paradigm shift, but the ban definitely fits in with the realm of paradigm shift. Sustainability calls for big changes in food choices and how we move ourselves around. The Amsterdam ban caused me to think, what a great theme for this episode of Spirit in Action. So I put a list together of other examples of pushback I know about or have been a part of. This episode on Spirit in Action Radio will be a meandering adventure describing a wide range of social, economic, and environmental pushback. From my own personal archives, the listener will recognize some of them, and some of them will be totally new. But the intention is to fortify our thinking about purposeful, creative, and peaceful pushback to the mainstream economy and society. My list of examples of pushback will even include some music. I encourage others to push back in meaningful and positive ways. Paradigm shift moves forward when people and progressive organizations

Marilyn Williamson and Laura Lord. The basis for the lawsuit was for the tobacco companies to pay back health care costs directly related to tobacco use. The tobacco companies opted for an out-of-court settlement where they were to pay $206 billion to the states over 25 years. This is the largest civil litigation settlement in United States history. The overall lawsuit and outcome came to be referred to as the 1998 Master Settlement Agreement. The legal result also included new restrictions on tobacco advertising and marketing, such as a prohibition of advertising cigarettes to persons under 18 years, elimination of cartoons and cigarette advertising, a prohibition on any form of outdoor advertisement of cigarettes, and the companies were required to make their internal documents more accessible to the public. And there were many other conditions from the lawsuit. The MSA lawsuit shows that the public does have the capacity to push back at an entity as large and powerful as the tobacco industry. But one could also ask, with what we know about tobacco, why hasn't the product simply been banned? Current legal actions against the oil companies, digital media corporations, and artificial intelligence businesses show that society's interests can be boosted when society steps up on its own behalf. We should ask ourselves, how else can we use the existing legal and governmental structures for the good of people and planet? Nuclear power has been controversial since the beginning. Some would say a technology looking for a reason to exist, and a very dangerous way to boil water. What to do with the waste is still a problem, and every power station remains a potential bomb factory. I was involved with pushing back against a nuclear power plant under construction southwest of Fort Worth, near a state park known for its dinosaur tracks. Nuclear power wouldn't be happening at all without the federal Price-Anderson Act that limits the amount of liability to the power plant's owner if there was an accident. Some claim the law relieves the power companies of full accountability if there was a major accident, and the law is, in effect, an enormous subsidy to nuclear power. At the present time, the Price-Anderson Act has been extended to 2065. Our protest group in Denton, north of Dallas-Fort Worth, was part of a network with members in Dallas, Fort Worth, and Austin pushing back on Comanche Peak, two 1,200-megawatt reactors being built on a huge acreage of central Texas scrublands loaded with cactus, mesquite, and arroyos. Our protests were always peaceful. We caused no real property damage. The demos were well advertised. The police knew we would not make big problems. My own dislike of nuclear technology was boosted a lot when I attended a public information session with the utility building the nuke at Glen Rose. Several speakers explained how the reactor works and how safe it was and how much the builders and utility company could be trusted. The speakers emphasized repeatedly the emergency core cooling system would flood the reactor with water if any unlikely accident arrived to a need for that safety system. I asked the speakers if the entire emergency core cooling system had ever been tested in real life with a real 1,200-megawatt-sized reactor. The speaker hesitated for a moment and replied, well, yes, the various parts of the system had all been tested and worked. I repeated my question two more times, and finally the speaker had to admit that no, the entire system had never been tested together. The 100 people in attendance could clearly understand the speaker was not telling the truth. Our demos were to make a statement with trespass, then be arrested

go to the local jail for fingerprints, and be released. The Comanche Peak nuclear power plant was built, and it has not had any serious accidents, and the demos were over 40 years ago. The question remains what to do with all the nuclear waste, and what to do with all the radioactive hardware when the power plant needs to be decommissioned. There are many kinds of technology that have made our lives safer, more comfortable, and healthy. The same technology can be used in both positive and damaging ways. Humans have a love for innovation. Many observers advise caution when the profit motive drives technology and innovation. An uplifted society would reward innovation that serves a purpose that is healthy for people and planet. Pushing back in a positive way is a critical action when the dominant narrative rewards irresponsible use of technology. Another example of pushback shared by perhaps millions of people comes from a well-known book first published in 1992. The following description of the book is both from the internet and my own accounts because I've read the book and actively make use of much of its content. Your Money or Your Life is a personal finance book co-authored by Vicki Robin and Joe Dominguez. Its purpose is to help readers transform their relationship with money through a structured 9-step program. The book emphasizes the importance of aligning financial decisions with personal values and achieving financial independence. For many, Your Money or Your Life has been and continues to be the entry into the realm of voluntary simplicity. Voluntary simplicity is a condition where one can say they have enough stuff and money. Realizing or creating that condition can allow someone to put their time and resources into projects for the good of society, personal uplift, and creativity, or whatever else they choose. Here's a list of the primary concepts from the book to gain financial independence in a thoughtful way that also pushes back on the consumer culture and fits paradigm shift. 1. Making peace with the past. Reflect on past financial decisions. 2. Being in the present. Track your life energy and spending. 3. Monthly tabulation. 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Maximizing your income. 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Capital and crossover point. Learn about investments and financial growth. 9. Investing for financial independence. Strategies for long-term financial health. The book emphasizes that financial life should not be separate from personal life. It encourages readers to reflect on their values and how their spending aligns with those values. This holistic approach is intended to create a more fulfilling life where money serves as a tool for uplift rather than a source of stress in managing excess possessions. Your Money or Your Life has been influential in the personal finance community, praised for its practical advice and transformative potential. Many readers report improved financial literacy, better relationships, and a more clear understanding of their life goals after following its principles. In more recent years,
your money or your life can be paired with a footprint calculator to gauge one's ecological footprint and identify more where in their lifestyle they might economize to help gain a greater level of personal empowerment that can be a benefit to themselves, the community, and the natural world. My own lifestyle aligns with your money or your life. My choices are an intentional pushback against the dominant financial paradigm which encourages excess over enough. The footprint calculator tells me I have close to a One Earth lifestyle. I describe that lifestyle in more detail on my website, aprimerforparadigmshift.org. The ideal of voluntary simplicity is a core aspect of paradigm shift because a more simple lifestyle includes reducing eco-footprints, prioritizing time and money for personal and social transformation, and making time to build civic culture. Your money or your life explicitly poses the question, what is more important, your money or your life? The late 1960s was a period of enormous social pushback. The Vietnam War was raging. A more assertive civil rights movement was gaining ground. College campuses were simmering with free speech and protest. The Cold War was flourishing. A new concern about the environment was taking hold. The earliest baby boomers were coming of age, and many had reason to be wary and even disenchanted with the middle-class suburban American dream. Much of the popular music of the time reflected the emerging counterculture. Many familiar groups sang about the times. Bob Dylan, of course, is best known, while the Staple Singers are recognized for many songs with social commentary. John Fogerty sang The High Energy, Fortunate Son. Steppenwolf sang Desperation. Buffalo Springfield sang For What It's Worth. Eddie Harris and Les McCann delivered the raucous and lengthy Compared to What, recorded live at the Montrose Jazz Festival in 1969. The Plastic Ono Band is celebrated for Give Peace a Chance. There are many other memorable songs critical of the system and calling for social, economic, political, environmental, and spiritual pushback at that time. I like all the songs mentioned and many others, but my favorite band of the era was Jefferson Airplane and early Jefferson Starship. Airplane sang Volunteers, The House at Pooneel Corner, their version of Stephen Stills' Wooden Ships, Crown of Creation, and many others. Blows Against the Empire is an entire album that tells the sci-fi story of 7,000 refugees banding together to hijack a starship and set out into the cosmos looking for a new place to call home. One line goes, "People you see will leave you be more than the ones you've known before. Land is green and you make it grow, but you gotta let go, you know." The recording you're about to hear is titled Have You Seen the Stars Tonight? Like much of the album, there is no percussion. The piano playing by Grace Slick is just beautiful. The discreet, spacey sound effects are not overdone. Paul Kantner's words and solo voice create a dreamy image of taking an evening stroll on the deck of a starship, looking out on the endless void of space and leaving a troubled Earth behind, with the anticipation of new worlds to discover. One line goes, "Have you seen the stars tonight? Would you like to go up on a deck and look at them with me? Have you seen the stars tonight? Would you like to go up for a stroll and keep me company? Do you know we could go? We are free. Any place you can think of,
we can be. The lengthy instrumental at the beginning of the song is the lead-in and out to my radio program, A Primer for Paradigm Shift. Pushback can be musical, lovely, and lyrical. Okay, let's hear Have You Seen the Stars Tonight?

0: Very nice. That track was Have You Seen the Stars Tonight by Jefferson Starship. Pushback can be a beautiful sound and story. Pushback can take place in many different ways for many different reasons. Mark, it's your turn with the microphone.
1: 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But right now, I'll turn the mic back over to guest host Jan Spencer. 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
0: Thanks, Mark. This next short overview describes the Black Panthers. From Wikipedia, the Black Panther Party was an American Marxist-Leninist and Black Power political and militant organization founded by college students Huey Newton and Bobby Seale in October 1966 in Oakland, California. The Panthers were active in the East Bay area until 1982. Between 1968 and 1971, it was also a nationwide organization with chapters in many major American cities, including New York City, Chicago, Los Angeles, Seattle, Philadelphia. Members were active in many prisons and had international chapters in the United Kingdom and Algeria. A Primer for Paradigm Shift does not endorse or critique the Black Panthers, but there can be no doubt, regardless of one agrees or disagrees with the Panthers' tactics, the Panthers deserve a place within any commentary on the topic of an interest group's pushback against social, economic, and political injustice. Early on, the Panthers were known for their patrols to follow the Oakland police with loaded shotguns, which at the time was legal in California. There were confrontations and violence with the authorities. For years, the Panthers were targeted by the FBI. Who was to blame for the violent interactions depended on one's point of view. While the Panthers were best known for altercations with the police, many Panther groups provided various assistance to underserved communities, including free breakfast for thousands of children. Some Panther groups offer clothing, shoes, and access to medical care for those in need. Some chapters offered education on legal aid and early childhood education that predated Head Start. At its greatest expanse, there were over 5,000 Black Panther members found in groups all over the country, including my town, Eugene, Oregon. Their national newspaper had a circulation of 250,000. The Panthers had a 10-point program, and it goes like this. We want freedom, full employment, and end to the robbery of capitalists of our Black community. We want decent housing, education that's fair to Black history. black exemption from military service, an end to police brutality. We want freedom for all black men held in federal, state, and county jails and prisons. We want blacks on trial to be tried by a jury of their peers. We want land, bread, housing, education, clothing, justice, and peace. In later years, the Panthers shifted their focus away from opposing white oppression to opposing class oppression. The legacy of the Panthers is in the eye of the beholder. Their goal was to gain justice and opportunity for black people. That task is an ongoing project for all of humanity. Certainly, the Panthers brought those completely reasonable wants to the attention of more people. Close to 50 years later, history shows a lot of progress in human rights and inclusion for black people and other interest groups. Much of that progress is the result of all kinds of pushback. Pushback against the system comes in many shapes and sizes. By the mid-1990s, here in Eugene and other locations in the Pacific Northwest, there was a surge of forest activism to protect remaining old-growth forests from logging. By the 1990s, something like 95% of the old-growth mid-latitude rainforest of the Pacific Northwest had been cut, beginning with the early white settlers and declining sharply by the 1980s and 90s. There are dozens of abandoned lumber mills all over the west side of the Cascades in Oregon. Only a half mile from where I live is an enormous rail yard, 2 miles long and 1,000 feet wide, that was a regional sorting yard for the timber industry. It's now mostly empty. The name Warner Creek deserves attention within the history of pushing back against the system. An arson fire burned almost 9,000 acres over 2 weeks, some 60 miles east of Eugene, Oregon, in 1991. 9,000 acres is an area almost 4 square miles in size. Over 2,000 firefighters with bulldozers, fire retardant airplane drops, and helicopters were used to slow the blaze in a rugged mountainous landscape. Eventually, rain and snow put out the fire. By the early 1990s, the Warner Creek burn area had a high level of protection, first with a conservation zone designation, and by the mid-1990s as a late succession reserve, specifically for northern spotted owl habitat. Over several years after the fire, there was a process involving the Forest Service, the public, and logging companies to discuss what to do with the burned area. Some interests wanted to cut the dead trees, arguing it was no longer suitable for habitat. Others called for no logging at all. Importantly, some old-growth areas within the burn were untouched by the fire. A preliminary decision was made, making no one happy, to salvage log part of the fire area. Those favoring no logging contended that allowing the cutting of the burned trees would reward the arson. Various legal meanderings, lawsuits, and changes to forestry rules went on for several years into the mid-1990s. A new regulation emerged in 1995 called the Salvage Logging Rider that removed earlier restrictions on logging and late succession reserves. That meant Warner Creek was no longer protected from logging. With this decision, forest activists headed for the hills just outside the logging town of Oak Ridge, Oregon. Forest activists started to physically blockade the road to the burn area to prevent logging work to take place. The first lockdown on the road was the beginning of a nearly 9-month blockade and related actions to prevent logging at Warner Creek. For many, protesting the logging was not only to stop the cutting of ancient forests, but also a proxy for pushing back on an economic system and culture that caused far too much damage to the natural world. While the blockade of the logging road grew in numbers of people and architectural design, another activist camped out in Eugene in front of the federal courthouse on a juice fast to call attention to the cause of saving Warner Creek. Forest Service policy, along with Smokey the Bear, were seen as pawns of economic interest to turn nature into money. The blockade included a public information campaign to explain the value of the old growth not only to wildlife but also to human well-being, and the value of leaving the burn area alone to study how a forest recovers from a fire. The blockade at Warner Creek inspired many other attempts to stop logging in the Northwest. Some were successful, some were not. Tactics included locking down the logging trucks along with trespass, tree sits, and direct action, which resulted in many arrests. An enormous amount of camaraderie and cooperation was generated. Stores in Eugene donated all kinds of supplies. Friends of mine donated cut wood for campfires at the blockade site, while another business donated untold numbers of bagels. This radio producer helped organize rides to the site. At its maximum, there were perhaps 25 people camping out on the road that led to Warner Creek. There were tents, a teepee, a stockade with a drawbridge over a cut in the road. The site was occupied even when snow accumulated to over 5 feet in depth. The New York Times had a photo and story about Warner Creek on its front page. An article in the National Geographic about the Pacific Northwest included a photo of the stockade with activists taking positions above the top of the stockade post and all around the structure. Finally, after years of hopes and disappointments, in 1996, a federal ruling was made to prohibit the logging of Warner Creek. The Forest Service moved in with heavy equipment and leveled the occupied site, even while some activists remained in a lockdown mode. Warner Creek was an historic pushback. A small group catalyzed and empowered hundreds of other participants and supporters near and far. The overall trajectory of our consumer society and its impact on the environment was little affected, but the local victory for Warner Creek is perhaps a small preview of greater victories of all shapes and sizes over time on behalf of paradigm shift. Very good. Here's our next example of pushback. KEPW radio station. KEPW is a low-watt radio station broadcasting and streaming from Eugene, Oregon. KEPW is the home station for a primer for paradigm shift. The media is a critical asset for pushing back on capitalism and the consumer culture. KEPW is non-commercial broadcasting. 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I read this from the KEPW website. 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We value peace, justice, integrity, and community. 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The mission of Eugene Peaceworks is to create a society free of war, oppression, and exploitation, and to demonstrate that peace works through education, nonviolent grassroots action, and mutual empowerment. Returning to my own words, KEPW exists thanks to the hard work of raising the funds, securing the equipment, and navigating the legal requirements to create a radio station. There's a board of directors, a station manager, program directors, and tech crew. The work of maintaining the station is largely unpaid. KEPW allows many people to have a voice to the wider world who would not likely have that voice. KEPW is part of the Pacifica Network, which includes full power stations in Los Angeles, San Francisco, New York, Houston, and Washington, D.C. The network also includes nearly 200 stations like KEPW. Most are low power, some are full power, and these stations are located all over the country. 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Spirit in Action also taps into the Pacifica Network. 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The programs are identified by all kinds of criteria, such as length of program, topics it addresses, and how often it's produced. For example, topics I relate to A Primer for Paradigm Shift include economics, health, society and culture, environmental sustainability, permaculture, human rights, capitalism, consumerism, urbanism, and belief systems. Program managers from the network can browse AudioPort and make use of programs for their own stations. For example, A Primer for Paradigm Shift can be found on AudioPort as two 28-minute programs that are posted to AudioPort on the 25th of each month. The listing on AudioPort includes a description of both the particular program and the overall series. Some Pacific programs have been produced for tens of years. KEPW and Pacifica stations bring important points of view to the wider world. Very good. Let's move on to Uplift of the Spirit. Uplift of the Spirit is one of the core aspects of Paradigm Shift. Uplift of the Spirit is purposeful and benevolent pushback against capitalism and the consumer culture. What is uplift? To use a medical analogy, uplift of the spirit is something like a vaccine against the consumer culture. An uplifted spirit has little interest in vanity and large eco footprints. In contrast to the consumer culture, uplift of the spirit identifies reason and purpose to a life and being an active part in making the community a better place. The values and goals of Paradigm Shift are very different from those of the familiar consumer culture. The primer goes into considerable detail describing the vision for the consumer culture articulated and advocated by Edward Bernays and friends almost 100 years ago. Bernays called for a society that was managed by those few with intellect and capability while the masses would be purposefully distracted and disempowered from meaningful participation in the workings of society. The consumer culture favors a life of buying and distractions rather than citizenship, contribution, and participation. After four or five generations of the modern consumer culture, we see not only immense and deepening social, economic, political, and environmental problems, but very little effort and even less success in addressing those problems. Problems lead to profits, and it's even better for the economic system if the solutions don't fix the problems at all. Climate change is accelerating, and the wealthy few own increasingly large percentages of the nation's finances and political power. At the same time, a growing number of people are becoming disenchanted with the consumer culture. The disenchanted have the opportunity to self-empower, uplift, and push back against the system in positive ways. They have the most to gain by purposefully choosing a new and healthy set of values and goals for their lives. The primer and related sources are here to help. What do the ideals and values for uplift and pushback look like? The primer points to the wisdom of the world's great spiritual traditions. These ideals provide a significant vaccine to the consumer culture and, at the same time, translate directly into actions to uplift and repurpose our own way of life as individuals and society. Care for the natural world. The well-being of the environment should be a primary concern for all humanity. Our own lifestyles should create minimal damage to nature and public health. A society should take care of its needs within the boundaries of the natural world. Modesty of lifestyle. Vanity and excess are considered contrary to an ethical and uplifted way of life. A healthy lifestyle has a much smaller eco-footprint and makes time for engagement with the community. Service to the community. A healthy society and lifestyle depend on each other, and that means engagement and participation in the affairs of the community to assist the well-being of others and to help restore the natural world. Accountability for our actions. Paradigm shift means we are responsible for our actions that affect others and the natural world. Uplift of the spirit. A healthy society depends on a healthy social and natural environment, and that starts with the ideal to become more caring, compassionate, and engaged citizens. Uplift of the spirit is a core aspect and a caring pushback to the downslope of the consumer culture. Uplift is the passport to prioritizing time and money, reducing eco-footprints, and building civic culture. Uplift of the spirit leads to uplift in how we push back to capitalism and the consumer culture. Here's our final example of pushback. I recently became aware of the Global Justice Project from the Paris School of Economics. The Global Justice Project calls for dramatic global-scale pushback to capitalism, the consumer culture, and the polycrisis. The GJP advocates deep integrated transformations for a global redistribution of wealth, a big reform of the international financial and economic order, a radical transformation of energy systems, and difficult to imagine changes to global consumption patterns. The Global Justice Project is the most expansive framework for the transition from capitalism and the consumer culture to sustainability and uplift I have ever seen. The project is the work of 45 authors based on data compiled by over 200 researchers from all over the world. The proposed time frame for the plan would be between now and the year 2100. The lengthy project, with many graphics included in the report, contends it is possible for all of humanity to enjoy a high level of personal and social well-being within planetary boundaries by taking simultaneous action in three areas of need. First, fast decarbonization of energy systems. Second, sufficiency, a sharp decrease in material consumption of the world's well-off, including changes in land use and the restoration of forest cover. Third, a drastic reduction in inequality of income, wealth, and political power, both between countries and within countries. The report states that existing mainstream efforts to address the polycrisis relating to the environment, disequity, technology, geopolitics, finance and economics, and more, are far from adequate and will lead to economic, environmental, and social disaster. A dramatic redistribution of wealth would be a basic part of this plan, along with steep reductions in the time people would be working for money. Diets would include far less animal products, and lifestyles would be based on far less consumption of energy and stuff. Taxing the incomes and wealth of the world's affluent would pay for the plan, which would benefit the lives of essentially the entire world's population, including the well-off themselves. Investments in economic sectors would be dramatically shifted away from manufacturing and material production to education, health, and public services. The intended outcome of the GJP would be to significantly raise living standards in the developing world, reduce material consumption of the world's affluent, and hold global warming to under 2 degrees centigrade from pre-industrial levels. The GJP would create many social, economic, and political conditions favorable for practical application of the Primer and Transition Town strategies. I was captivated to read the summary and see how much the Primer and the Global Justice Project have in common. A near future episode of A Primer for Paradigm Shift will take a closer look at the Global Justice Project. Search Global Justice Project Summary online to learn more. Pushback to dominant and abusive economic and social systems has been going on for millennia and comes in many shapes and sizes. We inherit that powerful tradition. Recall the stories you just heard about big tobacco, nuclear power, your money or your life. Have you seen the stars tonight? The Black Panthers, forest activism, empowering media, uplift of the spirit, and the Global Justice Project. What stories could you add, past, present, and future? There is a place for everyone to help bring about a society and way of life that does not need pushback. This is Jan Spencer coming to you from Eugene, Oregon. My website is aprimerforparadigmshift.org. Mark, I'm returning the mic to you.
1: 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I'm Mark Helpsmeet, and I hope you find deep roots to support you to grow steadily toward the light. This is Spirit in Action.

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2: Welcome to Left, Right, and Center. There are far more questions than answers when it comes to the peace deal between the U.S. and Iran. President Trump is lauding this as a success, one far greater than the deal former President Obama brokered. Trump, of course, has long trashed that other agreement. But is his any better? Did he achieve his goals in a costly conflict that extended for 3.5 months? And what are the big questions that remain that could someday tell us if this war was worth it? Later, when a country has a big birthday, who gets to plan the party? President Trump is leading a lot of the organizing as the U.S. turns 250 years old, leading some performers to bow out. How different is this from when America turned 200 in 1976, both in terms of the process and the political backdrop? Turns out there are some similarities, even though 50 years have passed. And one listener is asking us if we should really be surprised if many Americans want a strong executive branch. That's next on Left, Right, and Center. Welcome to Left, Right, and Center, everybody. I'm David Greene. After over 3.5 months of war, the United States and Iran have agreed to end the fighting, for now at least. There will be a 60-day ceasefire. The president says the Strait of Hormuz will reopen to ships and that he also plans to put the war in the rearview mirror.
3: We reached an agreement with Iran that achieves everything we set out to accomplish, everything and much more. Ending the current conflict, reopening the Strait of Hormuz, and preventing Iran from ever obtaining a nuclear weapon. That's what it was all about.
2: President Trump is painting a very rosy picture of this deal, though we should say it's not clear the war is over. And the big agreement in this deal is just to continue having negotiations over Iran's nuclear future. And if Iran does not abide,
3: we're going to bomb the hell out of them if they violate the agreement. I don't want them to.
2: So is this deal with Iran the accomplishment that President Trump says it is? And do his allies in Israel and also in Congress agree? We have Moa Lathy here on the left. We have Sarah Isger here on the right. And the three of us are going to figure out all the answers to these questions that we possibly can. I have faith. So let's get into it. I'm sensing some reservations about that. Because, I mean, this, I do feel like there are far more questions than answers. Mo, I'll let you dive in first. Big moment, as the president is suggesting?
4: I will start with a positive. If this memorandum of, I refuse to call it a deal because there is no deal, and we'll get into why. But if this memorandum of understanding means that there's less hostility in the region for a little bit, that's a good thing. But it is so unclear that we are in a better position than we were before this war. I'd argue we're not. We're actually in a worse position than we were. Because the reality is, according to what the White House has said, which is different from what the Iranians have said, which is problem number one, right? That the two signatories are interpreting the document in very different ways. But based on everything that the White House said, we didn't get anything out of this that we didn't have before. And if anything, we gave up more. Everything that was in the Iran deal that President Obama signed, we're actually in a slightly weaker position today. The Obama JCPOA capped Iran's enrichment capabilities. This doesn't. This just says we'll talk about it. The Obama document said that there was real IAEA inspections. That's not negotiated yet. Iran saying we won't build nuclear bombs. Well, they've always said that, but we had an enforcement mechanism under the Obama deal. There is none here. They lifted some of the sanctions against Iran if there was verified compliance, but here, we're just promising them a bunch of money. So I don't know what we got out of this, but it sure cost us a lot more in American treasure and lives. And one more big one, the Straits of Hormuz, which were open before, Iran is claiming it now has control over.
2: Well, and it looks like they could charge money for passage, which is something that was not in place before.
4: Yeah. In what way are we better off today than we were before this war?
2: Well, the president would say, and I just want to sort of, just so everyone knows the terms we're using, the JCPOA was the Joint Comprehensive Plan of Action, which was the Iran deal that President Obama had brokered, which President Trump has been incredibly critical of. The president is arguing that this conflict has sent a message that Iran must abide by whatever gets negotiated, which would mean that there's not going to be a nuclear weapon. And President Trump has said that this is a much more forceful deal than what was in place with President Obama. Here's more from the president.
3: It's a very important document. And unlike Obama, who could have destroyed the Middle East with a horrible

0: out Congress from foreign policy the same way that they've, again, they being several past presidents at this point, have cut Congress out of being involved in domestic policy. And the same problems, though maybe on a grander scale, adhere, right? This idea that we have foreign policy by one person and in four-year increments is not only not what the Constitution intended, but it causes a lot of whiplash. It does in our domestic sphere, but now apply it to foreign policy and the problems, I would argue, compound, right?
1: You have— Well, to your point, this deal does not have to be approved by Congress, which is something that's glaringly missing from this deal as it gets negotiated.
0: Doesn't have to be approved by Congress and can be repealed by the next president in 2 years, which is what happened after Obama's deal. And what we've created is basically this idea that presidents can conduct foreign policy as long as there is not a veto-proof majority in Congress. That's problem number one. Problem number two is a little bit more specific. Trump's MOU appears, according to Professor Jack Goldsmith at Harvard Law School, and I agree with his assessment, already violate congressional statute. There is already a law in the books that said that a president may not waive sanctions on Iran for 30 days after entering an agreement. You know, the technicalities here, I don't think for listeners matter too much, except Congress did pass a law about presidents who negotiate with Iran because of Obama negotiating with Iran. And so Trump either is going to realize that what he's doing is unlawful, or he's going to do it anyway, and who will have the standing to challenge that when we know Congress is very unlikely to use any of its political levers to prevent Donald Trump from doing this? And even if they did, they would need a veto-proof majority, right? A majority of Congress has disapproved of this war, but it didn't matter because they don't have a veto-proof majority. The only thing that they really would have is the power of the purse if Trump had to go back to Congress for money of some kind, and then they don't approve the money. We saw that, of course, with the slush fund related to immigration enforcement. But barring that, Trump is probably breaking the law with this MOU itself to the extent he is lifting any sanctions that would allow Iran access to money that they otherwise had been frozen, that they did not have access to. And like, isn't this just how it's been going? The TikTok ban, the slush fund, renaming the Kennedy Center, all of these things that were blatantly against congressional like laws passed by Congress and signed by previous presidents. And he did it anyway.
1: He did it anyway. It gets challenged. And if that happens here, I mean, just to be clear, like that adds even more uncertainty. Like there's so much that has to be worked out. There are questions with whether Israel is going to actually withdraw from Lebanon, which sounds like it's a requirement in this deal that we don't have assurances yet that what Israel is going to do. Not to mention now, as you're saying, this could be a big legal fight in the courts in the United States.
0: Yeah, especially if a company who would, for instance, be adversely affected by lifting Iranian sanctions, let's say they're a competitor in some sort of market, they could sue. And yes, as you said, this would throw it all into more uncertainty. And bucket number three, by the way, is just as you and Mo have both said, this is not a deal. It's an agreement to make a deal. And the two things that they have yet to work out, how exactly and what sanctions are lifted and in what capacity Iran will no longer be able to make nuclear weapons, are the two things we've been arguing about for 40 years.
1: Right.
0: So we're going to fix that in 60 days because magic, yada, yada, lobster bisque. I don't think so.
1: Well, I mean, I listen to some of the voices that are coming from Congress, and even Republicans are at most being like cautiously supportive and optimistic. But some are outright frustrated, particularly with this $300 billion fund that might be part of this to help rebuild Iran's infrastructure. This is Senator Ted Cruz talking about that.
2: Giving billions of dollars to theocratic lunatics who want to murder us is not a good idea. I think the president, unfortunately, is receiving bad advice on this deal.
1: Trying to give the president a pass because who could possibly criticize Trump himself and the Republican Party? But I mean, he's saying he's just getting bad advice. But Mo, like if Sarah are pointing out that this is a really flawed deal at this moment, you have Democrats, you have Republicans, you have Israel complaining about it. Are the American people, like, are they just going to buy what President Trump is saying? And if not, what is the message of criticism here that might break through the American public?
3: This is what's clear. The president weakened our position vis-a-vis Iran. Iran is getting more out of this so far than the United States is. Because what they realized was, despite all the president's bluster, right, he still

0: standing up there saying, well, if they don't live by our terms, I'm just going to bomb them again, as if that has proven to be leverage. It is the exact opposite. The Iranian regime has proven that it is willing to take a lot of incoming, literal incoming, because they figured out they are the ones with the leverage, that they can bring the global economy to a halt by their actions in the Straits of Hormuz. Now they are asserting that they will maintain control over the Straits. And the president has to go along with it because of the political pressure, because the American people are not willing to continue to pay at the pump what they have been paying as a result of this misguided war. And so the president's going to accept what he can, try to put the best face on it in the hopes that it brings gas prices down enough that the American people are just going to forget this whole folly to begin with. You may see a little bit of oil prices coming down, but I think most economists would agree that it's going to take a while for the economy to stabilize after this. But the negotiations are going to be messy, they're going to be long, and I'll bet you'll see quite a bit of volatility in the market and in oil prices as a result. So no, I don't think the American people are going to, you know, be sitting up there screaming, we're number one because of this thing. They have every right to remain skeptical.
1: But Sarah, I think Mo to me has raised a really important point here. We have this deal. We have the president making the argument to the American people that the war is over. If then gas prices begin to come down, that does give him a political argument, even if there's a lot of sort of weedy stuff happening in negotiations that we've lived through in the U.S.-Iran relationship for years now. I mean, again, like in an election year, like a lot of people are really busy. They don't have time to dig into 38 pages of foreign policy when it comes to a new agreement. If the president says, I ended the war, and gas prices start to come down, that might not be the worst political position for him to be in.
2: Oh, I think that's why he was willing to make any deal at any price to get this to stop. But the problem is you're bleeding out slowly, right? There were all the people who were really mad at Donald Trump from his base for him getting into this war in the first place, right? It was a betrayal of America first. Jonah Goldberg at that point wrote, the Iran war is what Trumpism looks like, meaning like Donald Trump isn't an ideology. He doesn't have first principles. And now there's going to be all of these folks who were pretty happy about going to war with Iran. At least they found it very defensible given the threats that Iran had posed from his base again. And now they're real mad because this is actually worse than the Obama deal. And we are worse than when we started off this war of choice. So then Jonah Goldberg writes, the Iran peace deal is what Trumpism looks like too. And this is my favorite line from Jonah Goldberg's piece on this. When a weather vane points north, we don't confuse it for a compass. As in, just because Donald Trump is doing something you like doesn't mean that it's because of a principle that he now agrees with you with. The more that you sort of latch on to a temporary win with Donald Trump, the more you are set to be embarrassed, horrified, flipped on your head a short while later when those interests no longer align with his. Because again, Trumpism is not an ideology. It is a person who currently occupies 1600 Pennsylvania Avenue.
0: But David, here's like to your question about whether or not this gives him some political breathing room. No, it doesn't, right? And the Iranians know that. There's now 60 to 90 days, right, of negotiations ahead of us. The Iranians simply can say in the course of these negotiations, no, we're going to toll the Straits of Hormuz. That's got to be part of this. And then there's going to be some back and forth. What happens to oil prices when they start doing that, right? What happens to oil prices when the president says, if you don't do what we're telling you, we're going to bomb you tomorrow, and doesn't or does, right? Like there is so much volatility in these negotiations. I think it is almost a fait accompli that you are going to see volatility in the market. And that's what is creating chaos. And that's what's creating anxiety amongst the American people, not just higher oil prices, but the anxiety that comes along with the uncertainty of all of this.
1: All right. We're going to keep on this conversation about Iran after a break. But I do want to tell you, if you want to engage with us, with each other, great place to do that is to join the Left, Right, and Center Substack. It's really a community conversation. We'll send you a weekly inbox to remind you to get up to speed on the show. You can join at kcrwlrc.substack.com. Mo and Sarah and I will be right back to keep talking about Iran and then get into our nation's 250th birthday.

0: All right, we're back again with more Left, Right, and Center. I'm David Green with Moa Lathy and Sarah Isger. And Mo, I just want to pick up on one thing you were talking about, that you see a lot of volatility in the markets, in the world, potentially with gas prices, even after this announcement from President Trump of a deal. But is there kind of a political reality that is what a lot of this election year might ride on? If people do feel a sense of relief, if people do feel like see prices going down, like that's going to tell us a lot about how this fall might play out. Is that fair?
1: Yeah. I mean, how people react to moments of chaos does tell us a lot about what they're willing to withstand. I mean, I've said this before. Donald Trump always reminds me of the character Pigpen from Peanuts. The kid walking around with like a dust cloud swirling around his head. That's Donald Trump. He's walking around constantly with just a swirl of chaos around him. That's by design. In 2020, it proved to be his political liability. People gave him a chance in 2016 because they wanted a little bit of chaos. They wanted to shake things up. They wanted to disrupt the status quo. And after 4 years, they were like, whoa, too much. And so he lost re-election. Again, they decided to give him another chance in 2024 because they wanted to shake things up. Whether or not people feel like there's too much chaos, we never know what their threshold for chaos is until the election happens. But I would argue that like in 2020, people are happy when there's chaos at a distance. When it's hitting them at home,
0: different story.
1: That's when they say enough. And that's what we have seen so far in the first year and a half of Trump's second term, is that the chaos is directly impacting people at home, impacting their wallets, impacting their pocketbooks, impacting their ability to live their lives. And you couple that with a president who seems distracted by a whole lot of other things. So sure, we won't know until the election whether or not which way the volatility in the oil markets is going to break. But right now, we have a president who has historic low approval ratings, historic low approval ratings on the economy, which was always his strength, historic low approval ratings on inflation. If prices start to tick back up, I don't know how deep of a hole he is in. Will it be enough? Not if there's, I would argue, not if there continues to be a lot of anxiety because of the volatility, because he just can't commit to focusing on the right things, and because the freaking negotiations have so much room to go badly for us.
0: Yeah. I want to come back to you, Sarah, and this sort of point that you brought up, that now we're seeing the whiplash in foreign policy that we've seen in domestic policy in our country in recent times. And part of that whiplash, I feel like right in this moment, is the U.S. relationship with Israel. For this deal to be durable, Israel needs to withdraw from Lebanon. As soon as I saw that, I was like, well, is the United States going to put pressure on Israel to do that? And then here comes Vice President J.D. Vance issuing a warning to Israel.
2: If I was in the cabinet of the Israeli government, I might not be attacking the only powerful ally that I have anywhere left in the entire world.
0: What do you make of this United States sending a message saying, Israel, get in line here?
3: Well, I would tell Bibi Netanyahu to read Jonah Goldberg, when a weather vane points north, don't confuse it for a compass. So Bibi fell into the trap, right? He thought that Donald Trump shared his principles. That was his bad. Israel's in a lot of, I don't mean a lot of trouble in some existential sense. I mean, in terms of their assumptions about the United States and their relationship with Donald Trump, that's in a lot of trouble.
1: One other really interesting thing about Israel.
0: Yeah.
1: The next Israeli elections are scheduled for about 2 weeks before our midterm elections. So all of the same political pressures that Donald Trump is facing right now, Bibi Netanyahu is facing a lot of the same political pressures. And the Israeli people still are unhappy with the way the war in Gaza played out. He's now got a really interesting calculation. Does he listen to the president of the United States and withdraw in Lebanon, or does he continue to wage the war in Lebanon and face whatever wrath the president sends his way and whatever implications that may have, all against the backdrop of an election in which he himself is already in a tenuous position. So yeah, it's just about to get messier.
0: It's funny you say, should Bibi listen to the president of the United States? Or is he going to have to be listening to his messenger? Because apparently Donald Trump is making the vice president, J.D. Vance, the messenger for the moment when it comes to how this is all going to play out, including selling this deal to Congress. I mean, J.D. Vance doesn't exactly have this long resume of international experience, so this seems like a big test for him, especially as we start thinking about what 2028 is going to look like. And then you have the president here talking to reporters, and I want to ask you about this.
4: There's some element to this where you send the vice president. If it works out, great, you look like a genius for sending him. And if it doesn't work out, it's the vice president's
5: fault. I like that idea, sure. What? This way, if it works out, I'm going to take the credit. If it doesn't work out, I'm blaming J.D. You better be careful, J.D.
1: How happy is Marco Rubio right now?
3: You guys, that's all I was going to talk about before I knew that David was going to play that clip. Was like, all right, let's bring it back to domestic politics.
0: Marco Rubio is just going out for a party saying, it's off me, off my back.
3: Well, and guys, don't mistake this. Like, Marco Rubio has been front and center for the adult moments in this administration. Mm-hmm. And he has been nowhere to be found in the silliness. And so the fact that we don't see Marco Rubio right now, you can take it both ways, right? Like, Marco Rubio's absence proves the silliness, or this is the silliness, therefore Marco Rubio's not around. But either way, without Marco Rubio, it's silly time.
0: What do you mean by silly time? What is silly time going to feel like?
3: Silly time is when the people who voted for the leopards eating your face party suddenly have their faces eaten. Marco Rubio tends not to be around when the leopards start eating other people's faces.
0: I'm a little shocked by face eating, but go on.
3: You voted for the face eaters. I don't know why you thought the leopards wouldn't eat your face. So J.D. Vance tends to be the one who delivers that message. Please sit down, put your napkin on your lap. The leopard is coming to eat your face.
0: But why him? Like, is it Trump put it maybe thinking Rubio in 2028 and throwing and hanging Vance out to dry? Is there something strategic here that's we should be noting?
3: This has been the part that has surprised me, is that when Donald Trump took the oath of office and we had Marco Rubio as Secretary of State and J.D. Vance as Vice President, I even said publicly, I find it very hard to believe that Marco Rubio would be able to run in 2028 because everything will consolidate behind J.D. Vance. And somehow the exact opposite has happened. It is like J.D. Vance has been the one shooting his own feet repeatedly, like each toe individually off. And Marco Rubio has just continued, I think, to rise as the adult in the room. So I don't know whether that is J.D. Vance having sort of poor advisors around him. You'll notice recently that his chief of staff left and is being replaced. And so J.D. Vance keeps picking moments that are most likely to be, you know, leopard eating face moments. Or, you know, because this involves sort of the America First policy, whether J.D. Vance is like, oh, yes, this is where my base is, and I want to be there front and center for my base. But the story of the last 18 months has been, in a lot of respects, how not to start running for president as vice president.
0: Mo, last thought on listening to Trump there talk about J.D. Vance. 100% joking?
1: I'm willing to accept that he was having a lighthearted moment. And what's funny is if you watch the video of that clip, Marco Rubio is actually standing over his shoulder. J.D. Vance is nowhere to be found. I'm willing to accept that it was a lighthearted moment. But the thing about Donald Trump is his lighthearted moments oftentimes translate into something more.
0: Yeah.
1: And so, you know, if I were J.D. Vance, I would be very careful. I don't think he knows how to do that. And again, the reality is these negotiations are fraught with peril, because we're dealing with decades worth of unresolved issues. And to pull on the thread of Sarah's shooting himself in the foot, we got Yosemite Sam leading the delegation.
0: Silly time.
3: Pew, pew, pew, pew, pew.
0: Well, with that, I'm going to let everyone know that you're listening to Left, Right, and Center from KCRW. And we have been talking about the negotiations that are about to happen between the United States and Iran. Some call it silly time, which is not really what we want when we're having delicate negotiations about a potential nuclear power. But we will talk much more about that, I'm sure, in the coming weeks. I want to turn to something else now, and that is something that we should be celebrating, the birthday of our country, 250 years. This summer, we had a UFC fight at the White House, which was round one for President Trump as we begin these celebrations. This was branded as part of the 250th anniversary of America's founding. There's going to be a lot of celebrating all over the country. Much of it will be less punching, I would say, and more patriotic. But this week, the president said on Truth Social that the upcoming July 4th festival in the National Mall will also be a, quote, spectacular Trump rally. Sarah, what message should we take from the president saying that our nation's 250th anniversary is going to be a spectacular political rally for him?
3: The point of the 250th anniversary should be for every American to reflect on how effing lucky we are to be in this country right now. And look no further than the folks who have been visiting for the World Cup and the wonderful videos from around the country as they visit various places where these games are being played and absorb American culture at its absolute finest. My favorite is the New Jersey deli one, where I think they're British, they might be Scottish, order a chicken parm from a New Jersey deli, and it is just a beautiful combination of cultures. That's what America 250 is about. We are the longest surviving written constitution in world history right now. The Declaration of Independence is remarkable. Like, come for the statement of natural rights at the top, but stay for the grievances. They're so good, you guys. My personal favorite is the one about how he makes us sit in uncomfortable places for our meetings. They were referring to having to go to Cambridge for a meeting instead of Boston. And I love it. American history is some of the most fun, fascinating, character-driven stuff. So that's what it should be about to me. And I don't know if I've told you guys this.
0: Yeah.
3: Oftentimes when Mo and I are like, you know, doing a roadshow or whatever, we get asked by some very like doe-eyed student, like, I'm feeling really cynical. How is it possible to keep doing this for as long as you've been doing it? And my answer is, I go to the Lincoln Memorial at night because, one, it is beautiful. Two, read the second inaugural. It is an incredible statement of American principles and values. But three, you will not be alone. Pretty much no matter what time you go and how bad the weather is, there will be someone else there, most likely with small children who are up way past their bedtime. And I always like thinking about the fact that they could have gone to Disney World or Mall of America or anywhere else with their hard-earned money, but instead they have decided to take their children to the nation's capital and bring them to visit Mr. Lincoln, again, way past their bedtime. You know the parents are paying for that later. Because America is not just a set of borders and zip codes. We are not tied together by any race or religion or creed. We are tied together by principles. And that's what we're celebrating.
0: Sarah, I'm going to say this, and I mean it with utter sincerity. I wish that we had like had God Bless America playing under as you were saying that. No, I really mean it. I mean, I you were making a really beautiful case for our country and what we should celebrate. And I've been trying to take in this moment and this anniversary, and I was looking back at 1976 and how 200 was celebrated, and there were a lot of similar kind of forces at work. I mean, inflation was high. It was post-Vietnam, post-Watergate. A lot of people felt like our politics felt poisonous, and they were trying to figure out what to celebrate. And Mo, I guess I ask you, like, there's so much noise. There's a lot of criticism of the way President Trump is doing this. There have been some performers who have backed out of doing some events because they feel they're too politically tied to the president. Are you able to get to a place where Sarah is?
1: Yeah, I think, and one of the ways I'm intending to do that, while I love everything Sarah just said.
3: Please, Mo, please disagree with me on loving America.
1: No, I'm not joking. It is, I want to celebrate this 250th by not going to the Lincoln Memorial. I want to look at all the celebrations that are going to take place around the country. This thing has become so polarized in part because of the actions of the president, right? These artists who have withdrew weren't making a political statement. They were withdrawing because this thing had become a political statement. And the president decided that he wanted to conflate it with a Trump rally. He said it outright that he wanted to turn this celebration into a Trump rally.
0: Not hiding it.
1: When I look back at 76 and the 200th anniversary, and you're right? The whole point was to kind of lower the temperature after Watergate, after Vietnam. What the organizers did was push it outward rather than have like a one central, you know, anchor event on the National Mall. Their Bicentennial Committee set up lots of community events around the country to show that this was something we all should play with. The whole point is celebrating America is taking place across America. And that's as it should be. And so I am embracing the 250th because I want to see how my old hometown of Tucson, Arizona, 100 miles from the border, celebrates America versus how Chicago celebrates America versus how New York or LA or Omaha or Tulsa or Tallahassee or Miami celebrate America. That to me is a whole lot more interesting than how Donald Trump wants to celebrate America.
0: I'm David Greene with Sarah Isger and Moa Lathy, and we were talking about the 250th anniversary of our country this summer. I just want to say to you both, I am normally the more Pollyannish one, the most Pollyannish one about the three of us. The two of you saying you're excited about how local communities are going to be marking this moment. We don't need to pay attention to our national politics. I have seen up close, like even some local communities are struggling with this because of our national politics, like some battles over like who is going to actually do the organizing. Is it going to be the Republican county commissioners? Is it going to be the local member of Congress who's a Democrat? I mean, it's so I want to say I'm trying to live in your optimism and I have the same hope, but it's not going to be so easy.
3: Oh, but David, nothing about that is new. Go back to the election of 1800 when it's Jefferson versus Adams and people are losing their minds over partisanship at that point. Most people think the experiment has run its course. 1776 to 1800, it was a good run, y'all. And I just want to tell you that I have my George Washington Battlestar hat ready to go. It is a beautiful white star on a blue background because at that point, America did not have a flag. And so George Washington commissioned his own battle flag for the Revolutionary War in 1775. Oh, yes, I do, sir.
0: Is it next to your Carter Baker Commission t-shirt? Like, do you have a little section in your...
3: That's like a stuffed animal that I sleep with at night. It's like a stuffy of the Carter Baker Commission recommendations.
0: For anyone who has not been here in recent weeks, you should Google Carter Baker Commission. You will fully understand why Sarah is so excited about it. I'm sure we will come back to it many times between now and November. I want to get to some questions that all of you out there, our listeners, sent in. We've gotten a couple weighing in on the balance among our three branches of government, and should these branches of government be equal, or what exactly do Americans want them to be? Here is a listener from California.
6: This is Art from Santa Monica, California. I want Mo and Sarah to talk a little bit about that. Elective bodies on the whole are cowardly. So no wonder Americans crave a strong executive.
0: I mean, interesting question from Art, because we do talk a lot on the show about like Americans have really wanted a strong executive branch and Congress is weak and feeble. Does Art have a point? Like, have Americans just been forced into a position where they need to crave an executive branch out of desperation?
3: Yes and no. So this has always been a weakness with self-governing republics. Legislative compromise and representation is slower and more deliberative and super frustrating. And it's why you see so many governments. Remember I said we're the longest running written constitution in the world? Yeah, it's because so many others have in the end been willing to forego freedom for security. We here always are trying to balance those two. It's not that we've always picked freedom over security, but at the end of the day, if you just say, chuck the freedom, let's just go with security, then a legislature is not the way you want to go. You just want one guy. And you hope that it's a benevolent dictator. And spoiler alert, it never is. So yeah, he's got a point, but that's the system. And so Americans do seem to be slowly getting rid of that system. And I guess I'm just hoping that if I, you know, Cassandra at the gates here screams, loudly and long enough that we can keep it going a little bit longer.
1: In times of great anxiety, people don't want deliberative. They want relief. Huey Long was one of the most popular governors in the country when he was in Louisiana. This was during the Depression era. The guy violated almost every democratic norm, circumventing the courts, circumventing the legislature, incredibly corrupt, but he delivered to people some economic stability, and so he was beloved until he was gunned down. And so this is why over the past several shows, I've been saying, like, this is in large part on us, the establishment. If we are unwilling or unable to show people that we hear them and their needs for change, and this is where the deliberative democracy process runs into the speed and scale of the modern digital era, people's patience for the deliberative process to deliver has just completely worn thin. We, as the establishment, need to figure it out quickly, or else they will continue to turn to that type of leader who will just give them the results they need.
0: But one of the things that's interesting, I mean, Sarah, you've pointed out that a strong executive branch and an assertive executive branch is not just a Donald Trump thing, like we've seen it in recent presidencies. But it's interesting, like Donald Trump campaigns like someone who is going to be a strong executive and make it all about the White House and him. Joe Biden, Barack Obama didn't exactly campaign like people who were going to make the executive branch strong. It just, they did it. It's just a more complicated question to ask, like, do Americans want that? Because it's not like every president who has become a strong executive and shifted this balance of power has campaigned on that plan.
3: Yes, although whenever a president is promising to do something, I don't see a lot of Americans going like, wait, did he mean with Congress or without Congress?
1: Yeah. So,
3: like,
1: I wonder how they'll get that done.
3: Right, yeah. Like Obama maybe should get more of a pass because there were specific areas where he said, I'd have to work with Congress on that. I didn't hear Joe Biden or any of the 2020 Democratic field saying, well, I can't do that unless Congress passes a bill about it.
0: Yeah, I'm going to wipe out student debt with Congress's permission.
3: Yeah, I mean, he had those conversations. There are quotes that reflect that, but in terms of the campaign, not so much.
0: Yeah. Here's one other question. This is responding to something you've talked a lot about, Sarah. When the judicial branch steps in to mediate disputes brought by those other two branches.
7: Hey, LRC, this is Jake from Atlanta. I hear Sarah's point that we shouldn't leave so much up to the judiciary to help decide some of these things that seem politically contentious. However, there are already laws prohibiting some of these executive actions that a lot of us have issues with Trump doing. Take the Thayer Amendment prohibiting anyone who is currently alive having their face on currency. Why is that not just it? It seems like at that point we have to involve judicial, since the legislative doesn't enforce laws, the executive does.
0: I think, and Sarah, you brought this up earlier, when Trump just does stuff, even though it's illegal and causes a whole legal mess. I guess Jake is saying, like, isn't the judiciary just stepping in because they have no choice?
3: No. I think this is a real misconception of the judiciary's very limited role. There can be violations of the Constitution with no judicial remedy. Congress, of course, can prevent certain laws from being reviewed by the judiciary. If Congress can prevent the Supreme Court from even being able to review some of the laws that they pass, well, then obviously the court is not meant to right every legal or constitutional wrong. That's not what it's there for. That's what the political powers are there for. That's where the president can execute laws and do all sorts of stuff without Congress to sort of, you know, punish Congress, if you will. And Congress can do all, it has the trump card, right? This isn't rock, paper, scissors where everyone equally checks each other. The judiciary is by far the weakest branch and Congress is by far the strongest branch because of the power of the purse and because of the power of impeachment. But no, the court is not supposed to jump in as a last resort when no one else is doing the job to enforce the law. Quite the contrary. We voters are supposed to step in when there is a constitutional wrong without a remedy, not the courts. We are supposed to elect people to the presidency who will uphold the Constitution and value their oath. We are supposed to elect members to Congress who will uphold their oath. Our choice not to do that does not then mean, well, if nobody else will do it, person who wears a black robe will now come in and fix the problem for you as long as everyone else has fully abdicated their responsibility. It's just not how it works.
0: I actually learned a lot from what you just said, Sarah, but I also guess, Mo, like I can empathize with Jake's feelings, like a feeling of the courts are the last line of defense when you see a president just ignoring laws and in a situation where Congress, which as Sarah pointed out, is the strong branch that should be doing stuff, is not doing stuff. You end up turning to the judiciary, which is politically problematic because you start thinking like the judges should be my allies. The legal process should be more politicized. If a president is not putting in, you know, rabid partisans in judicial nominations, it's failing me. It just takes us down a dangerous path that we've been on, it seems.
1: Yeah, I think everything everyone is saying, if, as a last line of defense, if Congress isn't doing its job, then yes, let's go to the courts. But that's a last line of defense. I would rather us deal with this at the first line of defense, which is supposed to be Congress. And Congress actually does have the ability to be that check, to handle a lot of this before we even start down the path of legal recourse, if it were to do its job. That's the way it should be. The thing is, presidents have begun to learn that since Congress probably won't do its job, and I can just go around Congress, you start to hear people in this town talk about as a legal strategy as part of the initial political strategy when it comes to some of these issues, right?
0: Like, because Congress isn't going to do anything anyway. So let's just think about, can we survive legal challenge or not?
1: Right. That's it. And we shouldn't have to come to that point.
0: Yeah. Art and Jake, thank you for the questions. Keep them coming. Everyone, we'd love to hear from you. If you record a voice memo and make it 30 or 40 seconds and send it to us, we promise we are listening and maybe we will bring it up on the show and talk about it as we just did. You can send those voice memos to lrc@kcrw.org. One more time, that's lrc@kcrw.org. Just give us your first name if you don't mind. Tell us where you're calling from, and maybe we will play your question on the show. We are going to leave it there and go to our left, right, and center rants and raves to wrap things up. Mo, you want to kick us off?
1: Yeah, I'm going to rave, and this is going to continue a little bit the conversation we were having about America's 250th and just how depressing it is to see what's happening in D.C. At the end of this week was the launch of the Obama Library. It was nice to see sitting on the stage next to President and Michelle Obama and their daughters, all the living ex-presidents. President Bush was there. President Clinton was there. President Biden was there, along with their first ladies. Typically, you don't see them all together very often, except at funerals. It was nice to see them all. But what really struck me, the Obama Presidential Center is something that does have his name on it. It says Obama, and a lot of people went to celebrate him. But a lot of the comments, a lot of the remarks, a lot of the celebration, they purposely tried to steer away from him and steer it towards a celebration of America and a celebration of the promise of America. And that's such a contrast to what we were talking about vis-a-vis what's happening in D.C. around America 250, where rather than celebrate America, they're trying to celebrate Trump. So I guess it's a bit of a rant and a rave, a rant against what's happening here in town, but a rave that there can still be people from different perspectives coming together to celebrate America.
0: You think Obama should have invited President Trump?
1: I'm not surprised that he didn't, given the way President Trump's been talking about him even in recent days.
0: Yeah. Sarah?
3: Just a note to lightning bugs.
0: As one does.
3: Yeah. So after it gets dark, there are a few weeks of the year where, depending if you're far enough from city lights, you should have lightning bugs. And it's about right now. These are also known as fireflies. I don't know why I prefer lightning bugs, but like, boy, if you just put your phone down and stare, I have a willow tree that I planted 3 years ago. I think I've done a rave just about my willow tree. So this is now the joy that my willow tree provides me at night, which is that it attracts the lightning bugs. And you're basically watching a mating ritual. And you are watching little creatures in our earth that we share find love through the night. I just go put the kids to bed and then watch lightning bugs dance in my willow tree. And like, there is very little on earth that can bring me more joy.
0: Wow. Again, something else that we could have played music as you were talking. I mean, it's
3: really sleepy music.
0: Yeah, we need like a soundtrack to Sarah for this show. I'm going to rave about honesty. I had I don't want to reveal the person or call them out, but I had this meeting scheduled, and the person was totally late, did not show up until we had to remind him. And there was no excuse. There was no like family emergency. There was no traffic. I was watching the World Cup and I completely lost track of time. And I appreciated it so much. Like just the total honesty, total vulnerability, total apology. And I sort of took from that, like, I want to live that way because I will confess that there have been some moments when I have totally forgotten something and I have come up with some excuse about a car problem or traffic and I'm kind of feeling guilty about it now. And for everyone who is just honest and can say something like that, I think it's a strong place to be. And as the person on the receiving end, I really appreciated it. And it's a life lesson to live by. I think that's all the time we have.
3: Wait, David,
0: yeah.
3: Real quick, do you believe in white lies ever? Like, do you think that honesty is always the best policy? Or like when Rose is like, do I look fat in these jeans? You're like, baby, they're amazing.
0: Thank you for bringing up my wife because I should have her here and she should be responding to that because she and I get into many conversations about white lies.
3: Oh my God, you're honest in all times.
0: No, I'm not. I'm really not. I am in favor of white lies, but I'm less honest about being open to white lies. My wife is like, white lies are important. Sometimes you just have to, I mean, it's better for everyone. Are you a white lie person?
3: So I really, as a parent, wanted to never like tell any lies to my kids.
0: Yeah.
3: That is proving very difficult. Because like as a comms person, I sort of thought of my reporters as childlike at times. So like—
0: Oh, that's great to hear. That's as a reporter, that's really wonderful.
3: Well, but like I would never say, I don't know the answer to that. I would say, I can't tell you the answer to that, or I'm not going to tell you the answer to that, rather than I don't know. And I would train my staff, like, don't lie in little ways like that because you are sort of letting a muscle atrophy. It's more challenging not to lie and therefore take the challenge. Don't tell little lies. You'll start telling big lies. But as a parent, I'm getting asked some questions that I think you can all guess that occur like they would normally come up at a different time of year, but they're coming up right now. For those of you who might have someone in the car, I'm not even going to mention this person's name, but he's fat and has a white beard.
0: Those white lies are, yeah.
3: But they're still lies. I don't know. I don't know what I'm supposed to do.
1: I try only to lie to those I care about. That's sort of my standard. Because I'm more likely to be forgiven.
3: Aww.
0: I mean, Shankar Vedantam wrote a whole book getting into some of this, our Hidden Brain colleague. And
3: yeah.
0: I mean, basically says whenever someone says, how are you? And you say, I'm fine. You're like, we all lie. Because like rarely are we really fine.
3: Oh, I don't tell that lie. Yeah.
1: That's why my response to that question is always living the dream.
0: Yeah.
3: Yeah.
1: Because technically a nightmare is a form of dream.
0: Ooh,
1: right?
0: That's good.
1: So I'm not lying.
3: Be careful asking me that question because I'll just tell you the truth.
0: Good.
3: And then you're going to be in that awkward position of like, oh, I'm sorry.
1: Yeah, no, that's why I don't think I have ever asked you that question because
3: I just don't want to hear it.
1: I just don't want to hear it. Yeah.
0: Well, hope the two of you go on living the dream, whatever that dream is today. thank you both. And also appreciate everyone putting this show together every single week. Left, Right, and Center is produced by Leo Duran. Our executive producer is Arnie Seipel. The show is recorded and mixed by Nick Lamponi. Todd M. Simon composed our theme music. 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

We were all uprooted. The earth was stolen from beneath our feet. We became a diaspora, an unnamed nation of bastards. We channeled our roots to the pulse of light, deep within the galaxies of our minds. Our breath was the sky, our dreams were water. We claimed the wilderness, we recognized one another.

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2: Welcome, friends, to another edition of Economic Update, a weekly program devoted to the economic dimensions of our lives and those of our children. I'm your host, Richard Wolff. Let's begin today, and today we will talk about a number of issues: Social Security, unequal wealth, an important labor victory, and then we'll have an interview with Ann Larson and her remarkable new book that I want to bring to your attention. For those of you who know the work of Barbara Ehrenreich, this is a very worthy continuation of the kind of work Barbara did in her Nickel and Dime. Let's begin with Social Security. It is, we are told by all kinds of authorities, in a state of crisis. And I want to explain what people mean when they say that, and what's wrong with what people mean when they say that. So first, let's make sure everybody understands. Social Security is what millions and millions of Americans rely on when they get past normal working age into their 60s, or after 65, and the ages are going up these days. The idea is, as in all civilized societies, that when people have given a lifetime of work, they should be able to retire and live their final years decently, in a decent level of comfort, as a reward, if you like, and an acknowledgement of all that they've given mentally and physically through a lifetime of work. And so in the 1930s, the United States set up a system to do that. In many other countries, it had been set up earlier, much earlier, for example, in Germany. The United States, being late, set it up in what is called as a pay-as-you-go system. And here's what it means. And most of you know this. Money is taken out of your wages every week, to be precise, 6.2% of your wage is taken out. Matching 6.2% is contributed by your employer. And the total, 12.4%, is put into an account for you to tap into when you're qualified for Social Security at your retirement, 60, whatever the years are. Now, over the last 50 to 100 years that we've had, almost 100 years that we've had Social Security, the system brought in more money than it needed to pay out to people drawing out. Now, right there, understand with me what's going on. This is a regressive system. In other words, it takes the same percentage, 6.2%, from everybody, whether your income is high or low. It makes no effort to take out of your pension according to your ability to pay. But the income tax, the federal income tax that we all pay, does that. The federal income tax, older than Social Security, taxes us according to our ability to pay. If you earn more money, you pay a higher percentage, not Social Security. In fact, Social Security also has a cap. if you earn more than $184,500 this year, you don't pay any Social Security. No 6.2% on everything above $184,000. Elon Musk, who earns millions, doesn't pay Social Security. Now, he doesn't care because he's floating in money. But interestingly, he doesn't have to pay, even though it would make absolutely no difference. He wouldn't notice it. And it would make a lot of difference if the Social Security had that money, wouldn't it? Okay, but put that aside, but don't ever forget it. Put it aside. Why? Because now we have so many older people pulling money out of Social Security relative to the younger people putting money in that we no longer have enough coming in to pay as you go the people pulling out. So we're using up the reserves that were built up in all the previous years when more came in than flowed out. And those reserves will run out in the year 2032. That's really only 6 years from now. And at that point, there will be not enough money coming in, and the reserves will have been used up. So the great alarm criers are saying there won't be money for Social Security, or rather, there'll only be the money coming in then, which won't be enough. There'll be no more reserves. We've used them up. So the only way things will survive, they've done some calculations, is that everybody on Social Security will take a cut, and with their assumptions, it'll be 24% less than we now get, which for millions of Americans would be a tremendous hardship. So are we stuck? Are we simply waiting, doomsday fashion, for this horror to happen? Well, if you listen to rich people, yeah, they never wanted to pay anything.

50%, as you'll see in a few minutes, they don't have any options. So how could you solve easy? Stop the cap at 184. Make the 6.2% apply to whatever your income is. That would bring in a lot of money. From whom? From the people who make more than $184,000 a year. And that's the top 5% of our people, if even that many. Here's another option. Don't make it 6.2% for everybody. Make it 6.2% for the bottom and 10% or 20% the higher you go. That will bring in a lot more money, won't it? And from whom? The people who can afford it most, whom it'll hurt least. And finally, here's another one. Don't make it only money out of your wages and salaries. Make it money out of the rent income you earn, a percentage of the interest income you earn, a percentage of the capital gains you get, a percentage of the dividends you earn. If you made Social Security a tax on all forms of income, the money flowing in would enormously increase what Social Security has, and there'd be no crisis. Don't be fooled. I want to turn next to the inequality of the United States. The latest numbers, even though they aren't new, are so stark that I have to talk to you at least briefly about them. The richest 0.1% of our people, that's the 300,000 people, roughly 300,000, 0.1%. Wow. We have 330 million people. You take 0.1%, a tiny sliver at the top, they get a quarter of all the income. If I take the richest 1%, 3 million out of 300 million Americans, the 1% together own, ready, 50% of all stocks in this country, shares of stock companies. The richest 1% own half. The other 99% of us, you and me, we fight over the other half. 1% with half the income, excuse me, the wealth, and the other 99% fight over what remains. You live in the United States that wealth distribution describes. And now for my last economic update. And I want to thank Charlie Fabian, who did the work to get it together. On June 3rd, some of the most abused workers in our society. These are the temporary, part-time, non-tenured, adjuncts, have a lot of names, who work in the colleges and universities. They're not the professors who get a proper salary and a proper position with tenure and some security. They have no security, often few benefits. They're abused. They're told when to teach, how to teach. They're paid very little. 3,000 of them voted to join the United Auto Workers. That has happened in a growing number of universities, and on June 3rd, it happened at the University of California, of Southern California, USC. I want to congratulate that union. Those workers need it very badly. The United Auto Workers has become an important union, spreading way beyond the auto industry to help this group of overexploited workers in this country. Given the inequality I just told you about, treating these people in this way has even less lame excuse than the ones offered by the officials at the University of Southern California. We've come to the end of the first half of today's show. Stay with me. We will be back with a remarkable interview all about working in a supermarket. Welcome back, friends, to the second half of today's Economic

0: Economic update. I am very pleased and happy to bring to our microphones and cameras Ann Larson. She is the author of Cleanup on Aisle 5, Essential Work, Poverty Wages, and the View Behind the Supermarket Register. And haven't we all visited that place many times? Her writing on education, debt, and low-wage work has appeared in The New Republic, The Chronicle of Higher Education, Fast Company, and The Nation, among others. As the co-founder of the Debt Collective, Ann helped Will win billions in loan relief for alumni of for-profit colleges. You know, among those are those of our great Orange Leader. She's a fellow with the Economic Hardship Reporting Project, which supports independent journalists who report on inequality. So first of all, Ann Larson, thank you very much for being with us today.
1: Thank you so much. It's a pleasure to be here.
0: As I mentioned to Ann before we went on the air, I was personally associated in my lifetime both with Barbara Ehrenreich and her husband, John Ehrenreich, ever since college days when we first met. And one of her great works, and she was the author of several, was called Nickel and Dimed, and I'm sure many of you are familiar with it, where she did work in a lot of low-paid jobs across America and then talked about it for an audience that was really taken aback by all she had to reveal. And I was taken by Ann Larson's new book because it really is a wonderful addition to that tradition that I associate in my mind with Barbara Ehrenreich. But rather than have me talk about it, Ann, let's begin. Tell me, why did you write this book? And did Barbara play some role in that?
1: I wrote this book. I would not have written this book without Barbara's influence and without knowing about her work in lots of different ways. I got a job in the supermarket at the outset of the COVID pandemic. Because I'm from a working class background, but I had been kind of on the margins of the professional class. I was one of those adjuncts professors that you mentioned in the last segment. And I was also working in an organization called the Debt Collective that you mentioned that I co-founded. But I was always kind of precarious, those jobs, and I ended up unemployed and entering middle age at a time when the pandemic was just getting started. So it was poor timing on my part. And I needed something to just get me through the crisis till I figured out, you know, what to do next and my next line of work. And so I moved back to, I was living in New York City at the time. I moved back to my home state of Utah, got a job in a supermarket. They were doing robust business during COVID. I was hired to supervise cashiers in an area of the store called the front end. And I didn't plan on making a career at the supermarket. And, you know, I thought I had been an organizer. I'd been on the left for many years. I was part of Occupy Wall Street, which is where I first heard about your work, Professor Wolf. And but by the time I left that job 13 months later, I was so enlightened and so troubled by what I had experienced and what I had witnessed that I wanted to share that experience with the world. And I knew that I had to get the story out of what I had seen and the suffering that I had seen. And I immediately thought of Nickel and Dimed because I had read Barbara's book, obviously, when it came out so many years ago, and she made it seem like it was possible. I wouldn't necessarily have thought, oh, people will want to read a book about the ins and outs of daily life in the supermarket. But I knew that Nickel and Dimed had touched people and had made an impact. And so she allowed me to think that this was possible. I'm also supported by an organization called the Economic Hardship Reporting Project that you mentioned. And this is a group that was founded by Barbara Ehrenreich a number of years ago that supports working class journalists like me to do work on inequality. So I'm humbled to be mentioned in the same sentence as Barbara, and she carved a path for me, for sure.
0: Well, I want to explore, as your book does, but I want to explore a little bit with you in the hopes that it will lead people to go and get your book and read it and think about it and share it with the people. You know, every one of us goes to a supermarket umpteen times in our lives, and we encounter all the people there one way or another. And it is long past due that we understand that they are human beings, have some idea of what their lives mean other than in the moment where we are passing through. So one of the first questions that occurred to me was, you did, after all, have various kinds of educational qualifications. And nonetheless, you got lousy pay, and there were people who got lousier pay than you did. How do you understand that you weren't, for example, paid the way someone with your educational background might have expected to get paid, or that we as shoppers might simply assume a person in your position would get paid?
1: Yeah, that's a great question. So corporations and these big retail corporations have relatively fixed rates of pay, and it doesn't matter what your background or qualifications are, or certainly your education. And no one's making them pay any more than that, right? They pay as little as they can get away with. They don't care what your qualifications might be. The reality is that, you know, I turned in my resume. They saw what my educational attainment was. They saw what my experience was. I think I had management experience, and I think that might be why they immediately put me in a position of being a supervisor. But the truth is that I made about $15.80 an hour when I was hired, and that was a little bit higher than most other workers earned. They were around $13 to $14. And those rates didn't go up if you had a college degree or if you had extra experience. The system is set up to extract labor from workers at the lowest wage possible. And that doesn't change regardless of what you bring. I think what that shows is really kind of busts the myth of meritocracy, which I know you talk about a lot. We have this fiction in society that people earn a wage or a salary that measures their productivity or their worth, their skills. And that's just absolutely false. People have to take the jobs that are available at the wages that are on offer. And that's the reality in our system.
0: And tell me what you think about the pay scale you got, the $15 or for the other workers, the $13 or $14.
1: Mm-hmm. It was a travesty. I did not expect retail workers to be rolling in cash or even to have their needs met, obviously, but I was shocked at the level of economic precarity that I saw among the working poor. A lot of my colleagues were food insecure. I think that we need to really sit with this as a society, that we have retail salesperson is the second most common job in the country. This is millions and millions of people. We have people selling food that cannot afford to buy it. There was a study a few years ago that showed that the second largest grocery company in the country, Kroger, about 3/4 of employees at Kroger said they had been food insecure. So this is a massive crisis. People at my store couldn't afford lunch, and they're surrounded by food all day long. Go ahead.
0: No, I want more from you. Tell me. Well, you know, for me, for example. Yeah. Food insecure sounds to me like a bureaucrat's inability to say hungry.
1: Yeah, that's true. Good point. Yeah, they were starving. Let's say it that way.
0: Well, I mean, so you saw people, it's very important. You saw people on a regular basis go without lunch in the middle of a supermarket.
1: Absolutely.
0: Because they couldn't afford to spend the money for a sandwich and a drink, etc.
1: That's right. And the economic precarity came out in other ways. There was a cashier one night who approached me and told me that she had to go home because she had started her period and she couldn't afford maxi pads. So she said, I have to go home because I have my period. And so the rest of the cashiers didn't want her to go home because that means longer lines for the rest of us. So we had to pool, everybody put a dollar in the till until we covered enough so this cashier could go to the shelf and get the product and take care of herself. So that's just another example. There were lots and lots of examples of employees selling basic goods that struggled to feed themselves, to take care of their families, to meet their basic needs. It was absolutely shocking. Virtually nobody had health insurance. The company plan was about $40 a week. And that was for like a pretty basic with a thousands of dollars deductible. Most people couldn't afford $40 a week. They simply didn't have it. That was their grocery money, you know, for the week. So it was.
0: So what happened when they got sick or injured?
1: Well, for example, I had one colleague who he had a stroke at home away from the store. And when he lost his company health insurance policy. So he kept trying to come back to work before he was ready. He was still weak. He was still in a bad state, but he had to come back to work to get a wage. And he came back too early. And one day he fell down on the job. He fainted and broke his arm. And so he then lost his job again, and he didn't have any insurance. And so he was paying for a while COBRA, which is this insurance company that you can provided by the government that you can pay into. It's extremely expensive. He couldn't afford COBRA. He came in regularly to the store with his arm in a sling, trying to get his job back, saying, no, I can work with one arm, because he was so desperate. And he told me one day, this speaks to, the level of suffering that people are experiencing, but also the level, that work and having a job is can be a source of dignity and a source of personal meaning. He told me, if I can't work, I might as well be dead. So people would go home and to recover and lose their jobs and have to rely on whatever sources of income or support they could get. And obviously it was less than nothing.
0: Can you give me some idea, because you've lived it, and I want you to, my audience, I want them to get the social cost. In other words, you're eloquent and your book is eloquent about the stories you have to tell and the personal pain and but I want somehow everybody else to understand what the implications for the whole society are, that this is the way one of the largest job categories, as you put it, that we have, what kind of life this means for the millions of people that are involved doing this work.
1: There are incredible social costs to treating people this way, to low wages, to the lack of dignity. I also think, because it's the supermarket, one way I like to talk about the social cost is about simply customer service. When we go into stores, what I want people to understand is that what you're seeing is low-wage workers whose bodies are being ground to a pulp and who don't have enough to eat and who can never take a vacation and haven't had that for decades. In one instance in my store, there was a cashier who didn't have any teeth. I read statistics recently that something like a quarter of Americans over the age of 65, in the category she was in, don't have any teeth because they've never been to a dentist, right? And so she enjoyed wearing her pandemic face mask, actually, because it covered up the fact that she didn't have any teeth. But as the pandemic started to wane, she saved enough money. She got donations from friends and family, and she went to get dentures. So she went to a dentist to get molded for these dentures. But she came to work right after that. She had had a local anesthetic. She was a little bit sore and a little bit numb, so she couldn't actually speak. So the next customer who came through her line asked her a question, and she didn't really answer. She kind of grunted. And he asked again, and she was a little bit rude to him. He picked up his bags. I was standing nearby, and he knew I was a manager. And he said to me, she was rude for no reason. But I knew the reason why she was a little bit rude and a little bit short with him. And it was because of this instance. She had been to the dentist that day, but also it was because of decades of not being able to get adequate health care. I think what one of the things I hope to do with this book is that we should connect our experience in stores with the material conditions of the people who work in them. If you have a bad experience in a store, if you see a worker who's short with you or who maybe doesn't give you the help that you desire, you might, instead of thinking, well, that person's not very good at their job or they might be kind of rude, you might think, does this person have a living wage? Do they have health insurance? Are they unionized? Do they have rights in this workplace? I think as consumers and as shoppers, that's what we need to think. And we need to look in the stores where we go, where we shop, and wonder and inquire about how the people working there are being treated, because that affects us as shoppers.
0: And we've come to the end of our time, but I want to thank you. And I want really to urge everyone, this is a book that, beyond the particulars, gives you a glimpse into the realities of American capitalism at this moment in time that you can't get any other way. It is as if Anne took you in this book, again, Clean Up on Aisle 5 is the title. She's taking you on a tour of the other side of what is so often glossed over in this culture. That is, think of it almost as a travel book into the grocery store that you thought you knew, but you will now understand much, much better. Again, thank you very much, Anne, and every luck imaginable.
1: Thank you. Thank you. Pleasure. Be here.
0: Take care. And to my audience, again, I look forward to speaking with you next week.
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1: 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I'm Joseph Orozco. Today on Sprouts, we hear the live action at the Missing and Murdered Indigenous Peoples March on Friday, May 8th, Hoopa, California, hosted by the Hoopa Valley Tribe, tribal departments, community organizations, and the spirits of all. Robert DeWalwis Kinney, marching host.
2: Continuing on to the bridge, I'll tell everybody when we get to the bridge here. Then we'll be downtown Hoopa. We are on the MMIP, Murdered and Missing Indigenous Peoples Walk here. May 8th, Friday, 2026. And that the chant is no justice, no peace. But then they also say individual names periodically as well. And we are now on the bridge, ladies and gentlemen. There's more than 100, 150 people here at this time, walking in solidarity to bring attention to many, many, unfortunately, many, many murdered, missing, and indigenous people. Now we're halfway across the bridge at this time. Trinity River flowing strong. And ladies and gentlemen, we have crossed the Hoopa Downtown Bridge. Downtown Hoopa. So, as I mentioned before, ladies and gentlemen, we have just crossed the Hoopa Bridge downtown. And we are coming near to the end of the MMIP walk today. So we are here downtown Hoopa now, just about to conclude the MMIP walk 2026. Ladies and gentlemen, the walkers have completely got off the road at this time, so traffic will resume. However, they do have a program here. What we had earlier was the walk beginning at 4, but before that, prayer by Solicitan Jackson. We have a water station cool-off point. Looks like Solish is going to do another prayer here for the group, along with Harold Jones. Then we have the Honorable Joe Davis, Chairman's Address, Hoopa Valley Tribal Chairman. Then Danielle Frank from the Youth Advocate Program. Also Kristen King, Karuk Council Member. Solish Tatan Jackson will speak again, but on behalf of the Hoopa Valley Tribal Museum as curator. And then, ladies and gentlemen, an open mic begins at 5:30. 5:30, they ask that you please share your story if you have one to share for the open mic.
1: For this program, the first presenter, Hoopa Tribal Member, Danielle Frank, Hoopa Community Youth Advocate.
3: Well, yeah, I'm the daughter of Smidge and Rihanna. My name's Danielle, but more often than not, people call me Ducky. I've been working in like youth programs here for like about the last 10 years or so. I grew up here in the river, and outdoors was kind of always the place that made me feel safe and good and connected to my community. So that's kind of what I try to bring into the youth programming that I do. Currently, I'm the co-founder of the California Indigenous Youth Collective, which is a program that like does a lot of river work with our kids and just gets them outside, get them culturally involved, teaches youth organizing. learning like community organizing and to be a part of my community was something that really helped me through some hard times. And so I'm grateful to be able to do that for the community and for the work. We have some really, really amazing kids around here. You guys are doing a great job raising your young people. And so I'm grateful to be able to support and to help. I was honored to be able to be asked to speak today. I don't know if happy is the right word, but I was honored to share. You know, MMIP isn't something I really thought I had a personal experience with until I was sitting with some of my friends last year during MMIP week, and we were talking about it. And we were talking about how MMIP is more than just somebody going missing yesterday or tomorrow. It's kind of a lot of different things, right? And I lost my dad, you know, AWOC Smidge, and I lost my best friends, AWOC Steph Lewis, when I was 16 and 17 years old. And I was trying to graduate high school. I was trying to figure out my next move in life. I was getting, you know, into youth organizing, and it was really hard. I felt like I didn't really know what to do. I didn't really know if there was resources or who to talk to or how to ask for help. My dad was a special guy to me, and so is Steph, and I know he was special to a lot of people in this community. And I don't know if he's on the MMIP list because, you know, he was killed, and I don't even know if everybody knows that. But he, you know, losing him was terrible. My sister and I were 17 and 18 years old, and it was COVID times. We were the only two people who got to be in the hospital room as he made his transition because those numbers were limited due to COVID. And then I came home and I just didn't really know what to do with my life. I was supposed to be starting college. I was supposed to be doing all these things. I had, you know, accepted a role in my community as a youth organizer. And I didn't even like know who in my tribe or who in my community to talk to ask for help for my dad. And I still don't really know. I think I miss him all the time, and I think a lot of people do, and I feel really sad that, you know, we gathered today for this reason. My story isn't different than a lot of yours, you know, and not different than a lot of our kids now. Just not too long ago, I've had to watch the kids that I work with and I care about, and I know you all do, go through the same thing that I did. You know, they sat at the fire of one of their really good friends and had to figure out how to move forward after losing somebody that they grew up with and spent most of their days in their life with. And man, it was hard to watch them. It was hard to know how bad they were hurting. It brought up hurt for all of us. I talked to my grandma about it, and she told me more about her friend who she lost when she was a teenage girl. And so I think it just really, really sad and upsetting that like losing somebody as a teenager who's important to you is an intergenerational thing around here. It's something that we can go talk to our grandparents about, our parents, our peers, our nieces and nephews, and they're going to understand because it happened to them. And that's pretty sad. You know, as we were walking here today, I was glad that we were all together, and I was glad to see everybody coming together and being happy and being together in a good way. But I was really sad that this is what we have to come together for, to remember the people that have been, you know, killed in our lives or who've just gone missing and never been found. And I think, you know, I was hoping to see, I'm glad to see some young people here, because I think that's something that, it was really hard for me to go through that as a young person, and it it still affects my life every day. I think about my dad all the time, and I talk to people about him a lot. It's easier to talk about him now, but for a while it was really, really hard. And yeah, I think it's important for people to understand that MMIP isn't just like one thing. It's, you know, yes, it's people getting killed. Yes, it's people going missing. It's also like people grooming our children into having really bad behavior and really bad habits, putting them in really dangerous situations and them falling into, you know, these bad pipelines. And then we look around and, you know, we talk about them and how sad it is how they get into these situations. But I feel like a lot of us like don't really know what to do about it. And so I'm really excited. I'm grateful and excited for this next group of young people to come up and be adults, because I know that they're wanting to, like many of us, wanting to see this change, right? Like wanting it to be better here. I think many of us believe and know that like our homelands are the best place for a Native person. This is the only place in the world where we're going to look around and see 90% of people who are like us on the inside and on the outside. And that's why I came back home, because I didn't feel like I had the anywhere else in the world. And then I'm always encouraging the kids I work with to either go get an education and come home, or, you know, work here, or just stay here. Because although there are hardships, this is the best place for an Indian person, is on our own homelands. And I think the only way that we're going to actually be able to keep them home and do something is if we keep doing good things, you know, like not just coming together to mourn and to grieve and to be lost, but coming together to celebrate, to have joy, to be proud of each other and be proud of them. I think those community events and like those programs for our kids are the most important thing when we think about the future of like the Hoopa people, the Klamath River people, you know, all of our tribes here. Is if our kids decide that this place is too hard for them to be and they leave and don't come back, you know, what happens to our people and our culture and our land? And so, yeah, I was grateful to come share a story. I was not really sure if I was going to do it, but if you know my dad, he always liked to talk shop. So I tried to show up when asked, especially for my people. More often than not, I'm talking about like water stuff, river stuff, kid stuff. So today's a hard subject, but I was grateful to be able to share a little bit of a story and to say thank you to everybody who came, and to recognize that sometimes the problem is the people who are not coming to these things, right? Like, we do have some hard stuff going on in our valley, and I am grateful for all the councils doing and like the different organizations and different families to address the hard things that are happening here so that we can work towards a better, healthier, stronger future. I encourage everybody to think about their own healing in this process too. You know, we can't heal other people if we're not feeling good ourselves or good about ourselves. And so I hope that each of us can find like some happiness, some healing, spend some time with the river, spend some time with each other and feel good in that way. And I hope that our young people can look around and see that like everybody here cares about them and everybody here wants to see them have a good future. So they can see you guys out in the community, you know, give them a wave, ask them how they're doing. Big reason I said yesterday is because of who asked me to speak. You know, those things are important. And I think just knowing, like walking in the grocery store and, you know, ask how you're doing, what you're up to, how your work's going, how your life's going. And I think that's really important. So I encourage us to keep, you know, asking each other how we're doing, checking in with each other, stopping by to visit, dropping by your auntie's house to drop off some food, and just trying to show up in a good way. We are all taught how to do that. And I think we get busy paying our bills and trying to live our lives that sometimes we forget how to live in the best way we can, including myself. And so I look forward to visiting more, spending more time together, and yeah, just keep working with our kids. I think the more that we can help our kids heal from their traumas and then raise them up into adults, the better our community is going to be. If you can look around and like see all these good people around you and know that they're trying to stick up for really good things. And yeah, I really appreciate everybody who's coming together for the MMIP issue. I know it's something that unfortunately pretty much affects all of us. And I know we all really miss the people who've been taken from us. And, you know, it's hard to talk about them, but I think it's important to talk about them as well so that doesn't happen to our kids. You know, I do not want to grow up and watch these kids who I work with on an almost daily basis turn into MMIP. I can't imagine that, and I don't want to. And the only way that that stops is with all of us. So I appreciate everyone for having me out. I appreciate getting asked to share, and I appreciate everybody who's here. And I hope that we can work together to solve some of the harder issues that maybe we don't talk as much about. Thank you. Tadia.
1: 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I'm Joseph Orozco. We're listening to the live production of the Missing and Murdered Indigenous People's Walk in Hoopa, California. Our second presenter is Hoopa Tribal member Solicitan Jackson, Hoopa Tribal Museum Curator.
4: Hey, I'm killing everybody. I'll try to talk louder. I hope you guys can hear me. So as we was walking, I was just wondering a couple things. Sometimes Indian things will go in my head. So I said, I would look at somebody and I say, Dandahwacha Kashame. And that basically means, who are they walking for? As we're walking along, I'm thinking everybody has a reason to walk here. And that's what went through my mind. Another thing was, Diti Chino Atis Choi. which means what are they feeling, what are they sensing. So I try to pay attention to what other people are going through while this is going on. So I was asked to talk a little bit about Indian women and what does that mean. So I just had a discussion yesterday. Somebody came into the museum and they were talking about all the things that are going on and the role of women. And I told them that I think that for Indian women, the stats are so high that they'll be assaulted in some way, 3 times more likely than the average American woman. So Indian woman is more, almost all of you, it will happen. So that's a pretty sad stat. But I was thinking, I told this guy I was talking to that I think the women are related to the land. The health of the land and the health of the women are interrelated. And I can give you examples of a couple of those things. But I think for us, I don't think we had as much horrible things happening to women traditionally. I think that came in with the soldiers, because at that time, us as Indian people, we had no rights. There was no laws to protect us. California passed a law in 1849 that excluded all Indians. So there was nothing anybody could do if somebody raped your daughter or took your mother or stole your child. It was legal. 1849, California passed an act for the governments and protection of Indians, it was called. Worst name ever, because it didn't do any of those things. But what it did is it made it legal to enslave Indian people. So what would happen is armed white men would go into villages from 1849. This is when it started. You have to remember a gold rush was going on. Nobody wanted to do domestic work. Nobody wanted to farm. Nobody wanted to wash clothes. Nobody wanted to clean the house. So what they did is they attacked all these Indian villages. They killed all the men. They took most of the women, killed the women that fought them, and then they took the children, because the law said, this is a California law that was passed, that you could keep an Indian until they were 30 years old. So most of the people that were being taken were children. Anywhere between 6 and 8 is where most of the kids were being sold. So armed groups of white men would come onto the reservation or into villages, kill the adults, take the children, and go sell them. So my degree is in history. I wrote a big paper about this. And I found 6 people in my own family that were taken, that were stolen. I found receipts for one of them. So my grandma's auntie was a 4-year-old girl. She was taken and she was sold to Henry Havens in Arcata out on the coast on F Street. That's where he lived. He was an attorney. So Dora, I found her in the census a few times. And she ended up marrying some white guy and moved all the way to Maine after she was 30. She had all her kids in her 30s and 40s. And I'm still trying to contact these people, tell them, do you even know that you're Indian? Do you even know that, you know, people are related to you this way? Do you even know your great-grandmother's story, what happened to her? So those things were going on, and that law wasn't rescinded, even though the Civil War went on and all the slaves with the Lincoln's Emancipation Proclamation were emancipated in 1861, that didn't happen to Indians. It only applied to black people. So all these Indians that were being enslaved, we were enslaved as people until 1924. And the reason it was 1924 is because that's when we were legally made citizens of the United States. So we were the last group to be to get citizenship. So I found this, like I said, my great-great aunt, Dora. But there were many others. I went to many families. Everybody seems to have a story of people being taken. My language teacher, Verdina, she said people were being taken when she was a girl in the 40s. Some old Indian man showed up, and he was looking for his people. He was stolen when he was a boy, and he was taken to Sacramento, and he worked for these white people. Their name was Townsend, and he took their last name. He was Townsend, too. But he came back. And he was looking for his people. He was looking to see if his parent was still alive, his mother, who he remembered, but she was likely gone. He was looking for his siblings, but they were all gone. He only had cousins left. And that was the Spencer family. His cousins were the Spencers. So that's a story that she had. So all of those things were going on. Another aspect I want to tell you, and this happened to many, many women, their stories. I only found one story where the Indian woman is telling the story from that timeline. So this story is about from 1900 or so, and her name was Lucy Thompson. So she was what we call meaningful touch to people to the south of us. And on again, the same story, all of her men were rounded up, they were all tied up, they all got shot, they all got burned. And she remembers in her story the smell of the bodies in her nose. So she was taken and she was sold to a white pig farmer, and I guess he beat her a lot. And then when she was 11, he sold her again to another white man, and he kept her chained on a bed for about 10 years. She had 4 children for him. One of those children had a great-granddaughter who married my uncle. This is my Auntie Kathy. So this is kind of personal to me, that story. And then, so many of those things were going on. And so that attitude towards Indian women, these atrocities towards Indian women, they're normalized. They became what happened to us all the time. It was legal. Again, it was legal to do this. The soldiers, there was a soldier out at Fort Humboldt who was talking about that they would just kill the Indian slaves as if they had were dogs. Even if they had been domesticated, meaning they spoke English and lived in the house for months on end. So that was the soldier was saying that, but he didn't do anything because it was legal. So Indians were being sold at $50. Black slaves at the same timeline were being sold at for $2,000. Indians were cheap. Indian lives were cheap. I found a newspaper clipping that said there was at least one Indian child in every house in the county. I found other clippings where one guy owned 900 Indians. So this was a big thing, but you won't find it in the history books. You got to go find it in the archives. You got to find it in old newspapers and things. This is not something they teach. This is not something they're proud of. This is not something that they want us to know about. So that's a big aspect, and I think that's what has continued to happen. Those things, those attitudes, those atrocities of women continue to become normalized. It became normalized within our own people and still happens today. So we have to be aware of those things and why they show up and where they come from. Another thing I want to talk about is in English, most people don't realize that whatever language you speak helps shape your frame of reference, how you think, how your mind works, gives you boundaries on what you can and can't think about. So in English, what it does, if you speak English and you think in English, it just automatically happens the way English is formed, but it separates the people from the land. They have words like civilization. They have words like wilderness. But what these do, what this thinking does, it means that the people are separate or other from the land. It separates you from the land. Well, when you think in Indian and you talk in Indian, it doesn't work that way. We don't have those words. We don't have those concepts. If anything, we're even with the land. We're equal to. We're not superior over it. We're equal to. And in many of our stories, the human beings are the youngest sibling. We came last. We're the most ignorant. We have the most to learn. So I want to end with a word that is pretty powerful for me. Because the puberty ceremonies and all the ceremonies, the acorn feast, the things that women did were the first ceremonies that died out, were the first ceremonies that were gone. So in our justice system, most people don't know it, but we had an equal justice system. Everybody thinks our man ran everything, but kind of true, kind of not true. So when somebody broke a law, it was up to the men to enforce the law. It was up to the men to do the payment or something that went wrong. But the ones who kept all the laws in their heads, the ones who were taught from the time they were little girls up until they're elderly women, not every woman, but some women, it was their job to remember every law, every infraction. So if something happened, they would go to these women, and these women would tell them, this is what the law says. And then so the men would have to go to them, they would have to ask them this, and then the men would go and do the law. So again, there was a co-branch in our justice system. But when the white people showed up, they didn't want to talk to women. They didn't give any women any credence. Women couldn't vote. Women couldn't leave their man back then. So again, those things were oppressed within our culture. And those are things that we need to bring back. So to end this, that word I was talking about, we have an Indian word, and it shows how the women connect the people to the land. So it comes up in the puberty ceremonies. They say kinnashtank, but that's one particular tense. They call it imperfective tense. I don't want to get into like a bunch of linguistic stuff here, because that's not my point. But we have other tenses, a perfective tense. This just means that something has been perfected. It has been done. It can happen in the future, past, or present, but in a perfective way. So the word changes. It becomes kinnatuishta. And so you have to think about, what does this word mean? It was such a strange word when I first heard it, and my teacher was saying this word, because I found it very, very strange that they started the word with kinna. Because that means we're talking about something that's not human. And I was like, what the hell? We're talking about this young woman transitioning into a woman. How come we're talking about her like she's not a human? What's going on there? So that's what the kih means. The nah, kinah, kiwistah. The nah means that whatever this non-human thing, it goes in many directions. It can cycle. And then the kiwist part right in the middle of the word, that's telling me whatever this non-human thing that's going around all the time, it means it's interacting with her. And that there's some type of reciprocation going on. She interacts with it, and it interacts with her. And then the dah at the very end of the word, it tells me that this thing that's interacting with her, that's non-human and going around, it lives in her. So I had to say, what are we talking about? What is this thing that lives in this woman, or this girl, woman that's changing? And she said, Ninasan Khuzhi. That means the spirit or the power of the earth. That's what's going on. So these women are imbued. The spirit or the power of the earth comes and lives in them. And that's why we have a whole 10-day ceremony for these women that are going through this. That's why they need 10 days to imbue this power and learn how to use it. So I just want to leave you with that, because that ties the people to the land and the spirit of the earth, but it also ties all of us because of that. And so when we do those ceremonies, and when we sing, and we celebrate those things, we recognize those things. And I'll just end it there. Haya Hohwan.
1: 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I'm Joseph Orozco for KIDE Hoopa, California. 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

Tryna kick it in the H like a field goal. Touchdown with finesse, that's a heel toe. Look, what you thought? Think better. Sundress, no draws, got the seat with her. Got my suede jumpsuit for the wind chill. Hot girl, but she blowing like a wind.

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the east and west. Cats around the country say that he's the best. Everybody comes from miles around to dig Mr. Presley when he

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Well, now I'm blue, blue, blue as more than town.

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And he piled up the gold and the silver and the diamonds into a stack. 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
1: This is Mill Street Radio from PRX, and I'm your host, Christopher Kimball. Our guest today, Roy Choi, has done it all. He's worked in Michelin-starred kitchens, launched world-famous food trucks, and hosted TV. But Roy says he sometimes misses simpler times.
2: All I woke up to do, man, was like crease my jeans, crease my t-shirt, polish my rims, figure out what tapes were in rotation that day, have a milkshake and a carne asada taco, and just cruise till the sun went down. That's it, man.
1: Cruising LA with Roy Choi, that's coming up later in the show. But first, it's time to answer your cooking questions with my co-host, Sarah Moulton. Sarah is, of course, the star of Sarah's Weeknight Meals on Public Television, also author of Home Cooking 101.
3: Chris, before we take a call, I have a question for you. How often do you add wine or beer to a recipe?
1: I never cook with beer, and the only time I'd add wine is I would, at a sub-simmer, take a bottle of wine, reduce it way down, and then I would use that near the end to fortify a sauce. But I would never in a million years pour a bottle of wine into a pot and cook. We've tested this at Mill Street. The meat ends up drying out. It gets really nasty. And the wine turns into this kind of vinegary, really unappealing liquid. I just don't understand these recipes when you throw a bottle of wine, like for coq au vin or something. I've never seen it turn out well.
3: Well, what I was really thinking of, because you know how I'm so French in my training, is when you're making a pan sauce. And,
1: sure.
3: You know, so I tend to use wine a lot.
1: I do that if I want to make a quick sauce. I roast chicken a lot. So, I'll get a little wine, a little butter, a little herbs.
3: Maybe some shallots.
1: Some shallots. And, that's a good use of,
3: And it adds a nice acidity.
1: Half a cup of wine or a quarter cup of wine. Yes.
3: Yeah.
1: But the whole thing about a bottle of wine in braising, I must be missing something because it never works well in my experience.
3: No, I reduce it the way you said so too. I mean, I make braised short ribs, which calls for a bottle of wine, but I reduce it down to one cup.
1: The only thing I can say that's good is it's a Sunday afternoon. It's 3 o'clock. You're not going to drink till 5. That's my rule. But if you're cooking with wine, the bottle's open and you can taste a little wine. So it's a way of cheating.
3: It's sort of the way Jacques Pepin cooks.
1: Yes. So that I'm all for. But anyway.
3: All right.
1: Let's take a call.
4: Welcome to Milk Street. Who's calling?
5: Hi, this is Dale from Johnsonville, New York.
4: Hi, Dale. How can we help you today?
5: I think this could either qualify as a cooking advice or marriage counseling.
1: This is my favorite type of call. This
4: yes,
1: is great.
4: We love this.
5: My wife and I have an unending, I call it an argument, she calls it a debate, about what constitutes the middle rack of the oven. Is it the location of the rack being in the middle, or is it the location of the item being cooked being closest to the middle?
1: Well, wait, you have to tell us which side you're on first before we answer.
5: I say it's the item closest to the middle of the oven. For instance, we cook a loaf of sourdough bread in a Dutch oven. If you put the rack in the middle, then the Dutch oven sits too high and gets more browned than I feel it should.
1: Okay, well, I have an answer, but I'll let Sarah go first.
4: Well, that's interesting about the Dutch oven, because I've usually heard them say to put it in the lower third, because it would be too high.
5: Right, and I'm using the middle as an example, but it could be any. If it's a lower third, then how low do you go? Do you go so that the item is in the lower third?
4: No, I'd say the rack is in the lower third, and then the item goes on top of it. So it's, lower third passing the half.
5: Okay.
4: That's what I say.
1: This is going to delay some obscure.
4: Now we're going to get very mathematical.
1: Yeah. By the way, is your wife there or is it just you?
5: She is.
1: Could you get her on the phone too, please? We got to do this together. It's marriage counseling.
5: Yep, she's right here.
1: I'm going to have to agree with you because the point is that the food should be in about the middle of the oven. The only time they would say lower or higher would be if you want more heat on the bottom. Like, for example, cooking a pie in a Pyrex glass dish, right? You want a lot of heat on the bottom to cook the bottom crust. So you're right. It's not the position of the rack so much as it
4: where the food is.
1: Where the food is. So generally speaking, if you have a choice between middle or slightly lower, and it says middle of the oven, I would put it on a slightly lower rack.
4: the point of all of it is if you want to brown the bottom, you put it lower down. If you want to brown the top, you put it higher up. If you want it to basically cook evenly, you put it in the middle.
1: Right. But that, here's the real question, though. This is so interesting because, of course, I never argue with my wife.
4: Never.
1: But one of you referred to it as an argument. I think you did. And your wife referred to it as a debate.
5: Right.
1: I thought that was interesting.
5: Well, I'm not going to gloat.
1: Do not gloat. No.
6: Not at all.
1: If you gloat, you're toast.
4: Yeah, no. I mean, it's like it's very easy with my husband. We never argue about cooking because he does the dishes and I do the cooking. It's very simple. So that's one way to solve the problem.
5: And for us, it's mostly the other way around.
1: Guys, this is not a big deal. That's our best advice.
5: Yeah. Thank you so much.
4: Right.
1: All right.
4: Okay.
1: Enjoy the rest of your long and happy marriage.
4: Yes.
5: Thank you.
1: Take care.
4: Thank you.
1: Bye.
4: Bye.
1: Welcome to Milk Street. Who's calling?
7: This is John Mind in California from Silicon Valley.
1: Oh, yeah. You're the lemon meringue pie guy, right?
7: I am.
1: This was about the topping. Was that the problem?
7: It is. Yeah. It is. My problem was the recipe called for 3 eggs, 3 yolks for the filling, and 3 whites for the meringue, but I found that that wasn't enough egg whites, and so I doubled that volume using a dehydrated egg whites and additional sugar. And it was deflating on me, but I figured out the problem. It had nothing to do with the dehydrated egg whites. And one of your suggestions was, and what you asked me, did I beat it long enough? And that was my problem. I did not whip it long enough. It needs to be whipped at least 4 or 5 minutes, I found.
1: How much sugar did you add to the egg whites?
7: I think I used about 6 tablespoons.
1: Yeah. Okay. What point did you whip them to? It held a soft peak? It was a stiff peak? What?
7: They were a stiff peak. They were not foamy.
1: Right.
7: At all.
1: I usually do very soft peaks. I underbeat them. But in that application, I think a stiffer peak is necessary to hold its shape. Is the answer it worked?
7: It worked well.
1: Okay. Yay.
7: There was still a little shrinkage. When I took it out of the oven, the meringue was probably 4 or 5 inches high.
1: Yeah.
7: And it would only shrink maybe an inch and a half after a couple of hours. And then it would stop shrinking.
1: Well, in my house, there would be no pie left after 2 hours, but that's okay.
7: Right.
1: Sarah, any thoughts?
4: Yeah, no, the only thing I was going to say is in terms of beating and how far you beat it, I agree with Chris that egg whites, I take them to soft peaks if I'm folding them into something else.
1: Right.
4: But in this case, you want it to be very stiff because you want it to be all swirly and gorgeous, and that makes complete sense.
1: There was one other thing we mentioned, I think. Because I always mention this. Did you add any lemon juice or cream of tartar?
7: Yeah, I did. A pinch of cream of tartar. Actually, a teaspoon of vanilla also.
1: That's fine.
7: I found it made no difference whether it was 6 egg whites or 3 egg whites and 3 eggs worth of dehydrated egg whites. Huh. They both worked the same.
1: Last thing, did you have the whipped meringue make sure it touched the pastry crust around the edge before you baked it?
7: Yeah, that does help keep it from pulling in.
1: This is amazing, Sarah. Somebody actually listened to
4: us.
1: And they did something and it worked?
4: Yeah. Oh, geez. John, you made us proud.
1: Yeah, John, this is a winner.
4: Thank you.
7: You're welcome. I baked about 12 meringue pies there. My neighbors all love them. So the experiment was a success.
4: Well, yay.
1: John, thank you.
4: Yes.
1: Take care.
4: Take care.
7: You're welcome. Thank you for your advice. Love your show. Bye-bye.
4: Bye.
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4: 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Who's calling?
8: This is Phyllis Howard from Attleboro, Massachusetts.
4: How can we help you today?
8: Well, just first of all, so delighted to be able to speak with you all. I listen frequently to the show and frequently get the magazines and the books from the library. I'm quite a fan. But the reason I had an interest in speaking with you all was because one of the things that's really frustrating is broccoli. Oftentimes, when I get broccoli, it's loaded with sand. We've tried rinsing it, soaking it. It's hard to predict when it's going to be sandy, and you really can't even see it when you're purchasing it to determine if it's going to be a sandy bunch or not. I had Googled it to see what solutions might be out there, and everything from just simply soaking it for 15 minutes or soaking it with water and vinegar and yet I still seem to get sand in my broccoli. It doesn't seem to eradicate all of it. 2 years ago, I never had this problem, and I don't know why it all of a sudden seems to be happening.
4: Let me ask you a question. How do you cook your broccoli?
8: Steam it.
4: Whole?
8: Not whole. I chop it up and put it in the steamer.
4: Chop it up how much?
8: Like a floret.
4: Florets. Okay. And when you try to rinse it, how do you rinse it?
8: I chop it up first, and then I rinse each piece, and then I put it in a big bowl of water. You know, I rinse it, and then when I soak it, so it's about 5 minutes minimum. And then as I take it out of the water it was soaking in, I rinse it again and put it in the steamer.
4: Okay, because that's where I was going. For example, when I cook with leeks, I always cut them up first and then float them in water, and the sand goes to the bottom and the leeks go to the top. So I was going to recommend you cut it up first and then float it in water. It sounds like you're doing that.
8: Yeah.
4: I haven't encountered this. Let me just say, one of the problems with broccoli is that it repels water naturally. So it's sort of hard to get it clean. Chris, do you have any ideas?
1: Yeah, boil it. I did some research a long time ago that showed that boiling, is, everyone steams because it's quote-unquote healthier, blah, blah, blah. You do lose vitamin C and some other vitamins, but the bulk of the nutrient loss is the time between harvest and cooking. So every day that goes by that the broccoli's, you know, sitting around, you're losing vitamins. So it has much less to do with cooking method than it does with transportation, et cetera. The other thing is there are some compounds that actually do better with boiling than steaming. It's easier for the body to digest.

0: Thank you.
1: All right. Thank you. Phyllis. Take care.
0: All right. Bye-bye.
1: Welcome to Milk Street. Who's calling?
2: Hi, it's Marie Griffin.
1: How can we help you?
2: Well, my question is, and I do quite a lot of baking, but the one thing that always messes me up is using gelatin in like a frosting or a pudding or something. I have some sheets of gelatin, which, you know, most of the recipes call for the envelopes of gelatin.
1: Right.
2: And I was wondering, it never quite turns out correctly when I use the sheets. And I didn't know if you had some tips how to either convert between the two, or should I just get rid of the sheets and use the other?
1: I used to know the conversion. There is a conversion between sheets and granular gelatin, but I would just buy a box of Knox gelatin, which has 8 or 10 packets in it. And each packet is about 2.5 teaspoons, almost a tablespoon of gelatin. In a former life, I actually weighed all the packets in a bunch of boxes, and they're not actually all the same. That is, each packet is slightly different.
2: Okay.
1: You obviously put it on top of a liquid milk or water, whatever, and let it soften. If you don't do that, it'll clump up when you add it to whatever you're making. But sheets is just an older version of granular gelatin. Sarah?
3: Yeah. I seem to remember, and maybe I'm just pulling this out of nowhere, that one package of gelatin will gel up to 3 cups of liquid. Does it sound right, Chris?
1: Well, it's sort of like instant tapioca, like what they say on the back of the box is overkill.
3: Yeah.
1: So
3: err on the side of less.
1: So you'll end up with something you could probably play, you know, stick ball with, you shaped it into a ball.
3: Yeah, but I agree with Chris. You have to soak it to soften it in some of the liquid, and then you have to warm it up to dissolve it, and then you add it to the rest of the liquid. But I'm not as familiar with sheets. I've never really worked with them. I only ever worked with the granular stuff.
1: I think they use sheets in European baking a lot.
3: Yeah.
1: Baking books, you'll see sheets of gelatin.
2: We lived overseas in Europe for a little bit, and they probably are past their due date, and I probably should just trash them and go buy the Knox.
1: Yes. Yeah. Well, as Sarah points out, I'm past my due date too, but that's okay. I would just get a bunch of those packets. I think they last virtually forever.
2: Oh, wonderful. Wonderful. Well, thank you so much.
1: Yeah.
2: I appreciate your help very much.
1: Thanks for calling. It was a pleasure.
3: Yes, thank you.
2: Bye-bye.
1: Welcome to Milk Street. Who's calling?
4: Hi, this is Courtney. I'm in Williamstown, Vermont.
1: Oh, yeah. Okay. All right. How can we help you?
4: I have made the Lebanese garlic paste tomb several times with my husband. And several times we've been successful, but there have been a time or two when we were not successful and it separated. And it's so much work and it's so delicious that it's so disappointing when it separates. So I didn't know if you had any advice for us.
1: I first had it years ago, 4 or 5 years ago. I was in Beirut. I had no idea what it was, but, you know, it's this, it's not as thick as a mayonnaise. It's foamier, and it's obviously, it's garlic that is mashed up beyond belief with olive oil, and you make an emulsion that way, lemon juice, salt. One thing someone told me was you could try, like fixing a mayonnaise, you could take an egg white with a little bit of the broken emulsion, like maybe a quarter cup, and process it in a food processor, and then slowly add in the rest of the broken emulsion. It'll probably be a little fluffier and lighter than an actual tomb. But it is hard because you're using the garlic instead of an egg yolk, essentially, to provide the emulsification. And it's not as good as emulsifiers, an egg yolk. But you might give that a shot.
4: Okay.
3: You know what I learned from the great Jacques Pepin? That if a mayonnaise splits, or a Hollandaise splits, they used to say, well, start with another egg or a part of another egg. And he said, no, start with a little bit of water.
1: Water, yeah.
3: So I wonder
1: if
3: it might be as easy as that. And I could be wrong. You might need more muscle like an egg white. But, you know, if it ever happens to you again, try a little bit of water.
1: Yeah, that's a good suggestion.
4: I like that. I could divide it and try egg white and water and see what works.
3: I would do the water in a bowl and add the split to it very, very gradually, like it's oil droplets, or, you know, somewhat gradually. Don't do it in a machine, because you don't want to over, you know, you might separate it all over again.
4: Okay.
3: All right, and let us know how it goes. We'd love it. You'd be our test kitchen there and figure it out.
1: It's a tomb test.
3: Yeah, the tomb test. Right. You'll do the tomb test.
4: I like it. I'm inspired. I will definitely make it again soon. But hopefully it won't split. But if I do have that issue, I will definitely let you know what happens and what works.

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1: Courtney, thank you.
2: Thank you.
0: Bye. Bye.
1: 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Coming up, it's the food truck king, Roy Choi. 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

0: This is Most Your Radio. I'm your host, Christopher Kimball. Right now, I'm joined by Roy Choi. In 2008, he helped the food truck scene take off with his truck Kogi Barbecue in L.A. Since then, he's hosted TV, co-produced the 2014 film Chef, and opened new restaurants and trucks. His latest cookbook is The Choi of Cooking. Roy, welcome to Milk Street.
1: Hey, Christopher. Pleasure to be here.
0: So I was reading your bio, and it was kind of interesting. You said you worked in friends' hamburger shops. You made dumplings in a Korean restaurant, clean and peel vegetables, busboy, dishwasher, grill cleaner, salad bar assembler, breakdown guy. And then later on, it turns out you worked at Le Bernardin and the Beverly Hills Hilton. So tell me about the transition between hamburger shop and Le Bernardin. Obviously quite different. Were there any things in common?
1: You know, I've seen every single part of this industry, and when you break it all down, it's all the same. It just, you know, the people are the same. The difference is the attention to detail and maybe your tenacity and your dexterity. But really, at the end of the day, food and beverage, I think it's a lot like martial arts in many ways, in that you could start learning karate, but then as you grow and evolve and end up in, let's say, Brazilian jiu-jitsu, all those building blocks kind of lead to one another. And you're meeting kind of the same people along the way in each dojo. And it's the same thing with kitchens.
0: I like the analogy, which, of course, for me means absolutely nothing because I've never been in martial arts. I assume you have been in martial arts.
1: Yeah, I quit very early, like junior high school. But more than that, I'm a fan and I watch it. And really, the comparison is that wherever you enter, like you could enter a kung fu or karate or taekwondo or whatever, but wherever you enter, you're going to grow as a person and your skill set's going to grow. And that's what happened to me in food. You're coming, let's say you come in green to each form, whether it's martial arts or a kitchen. You could come right off the street, be a knucklehead. And in many cases, both forms accept knuckleheads. And I think that's a big distinction that ties them together as well. But both of these arenas accept people without judgment. And as soon as you enter and break through, you start to completely change your ways into this way.
0: Could you just drill down on that a little bit? So what is it that you're learning?
1: You're learning form. You're learning discipline, balance, and appreciation for the culture and the art form of cooking or martial arts. You know, there is something to be said about the back door of a kitchen. Even in this modern day and age, it's still very relevant. To me, the back door of the kitchen is the first entry point for who could be the next teaching chef on Milk Street in 10 years.
0: I once spent a little time with a cover band, and they told me what their life was like, which was not great. You know, a few $100 a gig, and you're driving around in the middle of winter. But they were all enormously talented people.
1: Yeah.
0: And then another band is up there filling Madison Square Garden or whatever. But there's a really tiny arc of difference between success and failure. And the same thing, I get to speak to the successful food people a lot. And you always wonder, like, you know, what made it work for you, but there are 10,000 other cooks and chefs out there who are grinding away who will never get to the top. What do you think? How is it possible that certain people do get to that final flash, as you call it, and most people don't?
1: Well, I just want to put into context that getting to the top sometimes is a shifting quicksand itself. You know, like you're never there forever, you know, and even for me, like, what got me here on this podcast with you is starting a food truck at my lowest point of failure, you know, and not even thinking about like this is going to parlay into the next thing or to the next thing. I was completely in the moment. And that's the thing that was able to move my needle, was that I never thought about what's next after Kogi. What I thought about in that time where I was at my lowest, where my bank account was at its lowest, where my my life was at its lowest was, how can I just be right here, right now? Because I had nothing else to lose, you know, and I think that's where the chance comes, you know.
0: Well, it's an excellent time to take a chance when you have nothing to lose, right?
1: Yeah,
0: I mean, so what, this is back in 2008, I guess. So what was going on in your life? How did you end up at that point when you had nothing to lose?
1: I had gotten fired from my job, and I had built a career as a chef up until then, and I was running big hotels. And then the 2008 economic crisis happened with the real estate market. And then also at that time, I had just got onto a new job to open these really big restaurants. And I did well in the R&D phase, but as the restaurant opened, I had never really experienced that type of volume. The restaurant was doing like 1,500 covers a night.
0: Jeez.
1: And I just got overwhelmed. But at that moment, I had something that I can only term as like a work amnesia. I had been cooking 15 years professionally up until that point. But once the restaurant opened, I lost all sense of how to lead the team. And I was sinking. And I got fired, you know. And then so once I got fired right at the time that the economy crashed. It was like literally in sync. So then I had reached a point in my career where, you know, I was an executive, and going back out there mid-2008, where nobody had that type of budget anymore to hire me, I was overqualified for a lot of these positions, so I couldn't get a job. And then it was about 4 or 5, almost 6 months of that, and I was down to literally like $400 or $500 in all of my financial savings of anything. And it's one thing to lose your job when you're young, but it's another thing when you have a family and you're older. It was a really scary place for me to be in. I didn't know what was going to come next. I was really at a position where I was ready to go back down the ladder and start from scratch again, even leave the industry. I was at a juncture of two points. One, I was going to leave the industry and start over. I had always wanted to drive tour buses. That was a dream of mine when I was a teenager. I really wanted to drive one of those vans where they cut the top off and you wear the Janet Jackson mic. So I was going to do that, or I was going to go back down and start from scratch, become a line cook again, you know, because I knew I had the tenacity and the ability to maybe start over and work my way back up.
0: So let's go back to your food truck. So explain what it was, what it is. Why was it different? Why was it so successful?
1: Well, I think our food truck was a merging of two worlds. One is that we come from the world of lonchettas and taco trucks that existed before us. I always like to say that we are the children of those trucks. So the thing about where we are, we're from Los Angeles. We're specifically from the central region of Los Angeles, the city, Koreatown, East Hollywood, Pico Union, Mid-City. That's where Kogi comes from. That area also represents like the whole city. But the thing about our city is that because LA is so diverse and so vast, we never really had a bite of food that you could pinpoint. You're based in the Boston area. Is that correct?
0: Yeah, that's right.
1: Yeah. So you could say clam chowder, right? Like you could say lobster roll. Those things instantaneously can signify that city. In LA, you can really say this bite represents the whole city. And I think for us, with Kogi, you could bite into it and feel the whole city. You know, you could feel the East Side. You could feel the Mexican influence, the Latino influence. You could feel the Koreans and the Asians coming through. You could feel the quirky, nerdy side of the city. You could feel the streets, the gangster side. And you could feel the Hollywood side as well. And that's what Kogi tasted like. Specifically, it tasted like sesame oil, soy sauce, kimchi, lime juice, dried chilies with caramelized meats and corn tortillas and a crisp salad filled with ginger, garlic, green onions. And so it was like all these things, these vibrant things that just shot out from the bite. And it just came at the right time. You know, the city was really hurting. You know, people were losing their jobs. Everyone was really scared. And then this truck that looked very familiar but tasted extremely brand new, just tied a lot of things together for people.
0: How is it as a business compared to these big restaurants with 1,500 covers a night and you go to a food truck? Mm-hmm. Is it possible to make a food truck, well, obviously it is, financially successful? I mean, what are the dynamics of that as a business?
1: Yeah, I mean, a lot of people think that you just show up, right, and there are no costs involved. That's not the case. You know, there are still costs, things like licenses and propane and maintenance. You have to fix a flat tire. You have to fix a broken axle, a spark plug, all those things. And then you have to also bear the elements, you know, rain, traffic, cold, heat. Like, people don't come out in those elements sometimes. You could lose your whole window of service if you're stuck, you know, in gridlock traffic.
0: So, okay, those are all the downsides. Give me the upside.
1: Those aren't downsides. Those are just facts.
0: Those are
1: facts and also fun. It's part of the Rubik's Cube of running a place. The fun sides are being in front of people, having no barrier between you and what you're serving, going to different neighborhoods. You know, that thing I talked about being a tour guide? That's what was so essential in Kogi starting. I knew the streets. I knew the back alleys and the corners, and I knew how to get around. I knew the shortcuts because I used to spend all day just driving. So that's so fun. And then handing the food directly to the person right outside the window. That is the most exhilarating feeling of running a food truck. Looking into someone's eyes, handing them a taco, seeing them bite into the taco and their eyes go in the back of their head and they smile and they just want to kiss you. And then you combine that feeling with freedom. The pressures of the world all go away and you're on this kind of ship on your own ocean and nobody can touch you. Nobody knows where you're at, you know. There are no emails to answer. There's no boss.
0: Well, that's the critical for you and me, probably.
1: Yeah.
0: That's the critical piece of data.
1: No boss?
0: No boss. I'm totally unemployable from that point of view. Yeah.
1: Absolutely.
0: Yeah.
1: And that's you could run a food truck. If this ever doesn't work out,
0: I'm going to head for that truck.
1: Yeah. I could never be employable ever again.
0: It's been clear to me from an early age. So what is Korean barbecue? To explain what it is.
1: What is Korean barbecue? It's very different than American barbecue. American barbecue is low and slow. Korean barbecue is quick and fast. It's marinated usually in a soy sauce base with garlic and green onions. And then it diversifies from there. But it's usually thin cuts of meat. It could also be vegetables, but it's thin cuts. And it's sitting in this shallow marinade for a couple hours up to a couple days. And it's grilled usually over your table. And it's a meal that is eaten in its most essential form of a la carte. And what I mean by that is everything is separate. Nothing is a composed dish. From the banchan, the little side dishes, to the lettuce, to the meats itself, to the dipping sauces. Every bite is customizable. And that's the beauty of Korean barbecue, you know, and it's communal and it's interactive, you know. And so that's why so many young people love Korean barbecue, because it's the newer version in a way of like the old pizza parlor where you can just come in, like a little league team could come in and just like be loud and be themselves and completely like not adhere to any form of teachable eating habits and just like be stupid and be themselves, you know? And that's what Korean barbecue evokes in people.
0: Drunken kimchi, tofu, seafood, you sort of, there's a lot to learn through this dish, right, about Korean cooking. You want to just explain why you love this?
1: Oh, that recipe? That's from our new book, The Joy of Cooking. Right. That recipe is a version of a drinking food. So there are two very popular Korean foods right now. One is Korean barbecue, and the other is Korean drinking food. Shots of soju and little things called anju. Mm-hmm. So it's Korean tapas. And you don't go to eat a full meal. because there are things called 1차, 2차, 3차, 4차, which is 1, 2, 3, 4, 5, 6, 7, 8, 9 stops. So you go in a progression throughout your evening. So you start with anju or drinking food, and maybe fried chicken might be number 2, and then Korean barbecue might be number 3. So the Korean tofu is the most quintessential drinking food because it's sliced pork belly, caramelized kimchi, and warm, soft tofu. And those three things together on a plate with soju, and you pick it with chopsticks, and you just eat a little bit at a time because it's so pungent. And you eat a little bit at a time, and you take a shot of soju, and you just talk and have fun. Usually there's some maybe dried seaweed and nuts, and then maybe some sautéed chicken gizzards. And that's the quintessential bar food.
0: So you were contacted by actor and director Jon Favreau to consult on the movie Chef. How do you train someone to look like a professional chef on camera when obviously they're not? Isn't that really hard to do?
1: It's multifaceted. On one level, you have to look at the actual mechanics, right? So you have to look at where you would hold your elbow, how you would hold the knife, the movements you would do as you're prepping. Because when you're working in a kitchen, all your senses are on. So it's like, don't just put your head down and look at the zucchini. Look around because you're looking at the clock, you're looking at the pot, you're looking at the other cooks, you're looking at your watch because the purveyor's late, you know, and all these things, right? So it's that. It's also minuscule things of like how you tie your apron, how high the apron should be. We even got down to like the tattoo placements and what tattoos are on there. So all of those little Easter eggs and hidden notes are really important. But it's really the movements. Mm-hmm. It's in the body movements.
0: Which means an economy of movement?
1: Economy of movement, but a really, really high speed twitching that is contained. You know,
0: good description.
1: A manic right. expression that is like trying to burst its way outside of the body, but is being contained, you know?
0: That's a great way of describing it. I never thought of that.
1: Yeah.
0: So let's go back in time. You moved to Orange County in seventh grade. You said you got into cruising and low riding in part as a way to be in the city. What is low riding and how do you do it well?
1: Well, low riding is a culture. It's a culture that comes from the Mexican-American community here in Los Angeles. It is spread throughout the world. You could find it in Tokyo now. But it's a culture that really harnessed the life of the LA weather and the immigrant culture and trying to express yourself. Because what happens a lot is people think of us as minorities or the streets as just something that you have to avoid or that it's something violent. But that's not all it is. The streets are our poetry. If I can distill it all the way down, low riding is poetry. And the poetry then expresses itself in tangible forms in the paint and in the upholstery and the rims and the speakers, you know, and then pulling up to the parking lot and then getting the food out, and then the families and your friends. And that's just one day. Then there are the car shows. Then it leads into competition. And so when you're 16, 17, 20, and you're out there and you're trying to make a name for yourself, you're putting all of your energy into your car so that someone can see it and you're proud of it, you know?
0: What was your car like?
1: I had a Chevy Blazer. I had an 87 Blazer that was dropped to the bone all the way to the floor with deep dish inky. So deep dish are where the rims are really, really deep. You could pretty much like stick from the tip of your fingers to about maybe the mid forearm. That's like a deep dish rim. And then you roll on 50 series tires. And then I had 15 inch subwoofers in the back. And then I had mids all throughout. Yeah, my shit was banging.
0: What? How is it painted?
1: I had white with beige on the bottom, and then I had old English like airbrush all throughout, Yeah, man. You know, and the window's down, back window open, and you just cruise.
0: You're getting very nostalgic right now.
1: I can tell. I miss simpler times, you know. All I woke up to do, man, was like crease my jeans, crease my t-shirt, polish my rims, figure out what tapes were in rotation that day, and just cruise till the sun went down. Have a milkshake and a carne asada taco, and that's it, man.
0: I'm in that car with you.
1: Yeah,
0: riding man. Around right now, because it sounds pretty good. Well, unfortunately, we have to leave it there. But
1: oh, that's a good place to stop.
0: Man, that was
1: with low
0: riding.
1: That
0: was a great 5 minutes of low riding. I enjoyed every beat of that one. Roy, it's been a pleasure. Thanks so much.
1: Hey, likewise, Christopher. I'm a huge fan. I've been watching you since the beginning, and I just want to give you your flowers for a second. Like, I love the teachings that you give the world, you know, and it is really, really beneficial to us viewers. So thank you.
0: Hey, we like doing it.
1: Yeah, man.
0: That's why you do what you do.
1: That's it.
0: Right. Thanks so much.
1: I really enjoyed it. Thank you. It's been an honor.
0: That was Roy Choi. His new cookbook is The Choi of Cooking. You're listening to Milk Street Radio. After the break, how a sea forager digs for dinner at the beach.

0: I'm Christopher Kimball, and you're listening to Milk Street Radio. Now it's my conversation with sea forager Kirk Lombard. Kirk hunts for the seafood everyone else overlooks: gaper clams, monkey faced eels, and he's usually singing while he does it. Kirk, welcome to Milk Street.
1: Thanks, Chris. Great to be here.
0: So let's start at the beginning here, which is your fundamental premise is eat lower down on the food chain of the oceans, eating smaller fish. And one reason you give for this is that the meat is cleaner with fewer toxins. You want to explain why that's true?
1: Well, that's not the case in all species, but in a lot of the fish, the smaller schooling, you know, midwater fish, they have a very short life cycle. So they don't have time to bioaccumulate the toxins that like a swordfish or a tuna or other species like that might have. You know, I enjoy a big slab of halibut like everybody. But personally, when I go out fishing, I tend to target the little guys. I eat a lot of smelt. And when the anchovies are running, I run down, I have a special anchovy net, and I throw it and I nail my anchovies. I still do clamming, and I catch hella monkey face pricklebacks. It's not going to be for everybody, you know, eating mackerel and sardines, but I do my best to try to convince them that there are huge benefits to eating those types of fish.
0: So let's talk about where to fish, because you're in California, and you once talked about Creek.
1: That's right.
0: Which is a place to fish.
1: Yeah.
0: It was a dumping ground for animal waste products.
1: That's
0: now
1: right.
0: It has a large sewer main there.
1: Uh-huh.
0: This is sort of a post-apocalyptical, industrial landscape. But you feel that what you find there is still quite edible?
1: You know, a lot of times you have fish that come in and out of San Francisco Bay, and they don't spend their entire life in the bay.
0: Right.
1: Right? So they're migrating in and out, and it's probably a good idea to know which species those are. And I don't eat shellfish out of San Francisco Bay, that's for sure, because they're not moving around a lot.
0: Right.
1: But my feeling is that the sardines are probably moving in and out of the bay. And yeah, I did eat those, but I'll tell you, that's not something I'm going to do every day.
0: So I saw you clamming on one of your videos. You had hand, your arm, deep down there.
1: Yeah.
0: So what were you clamming for, and why was the clam so far down?
1: You know, it's funny. I was just watching that. There's a new BBC show, All Things Great and Small, or something. It's about a veterinarian.
0: Oh, yeah.
1: There's a scene where the guy has his arm all the way up the asshole
0: right.
1: of a cow, okay? That's kind of what it's like. I've never done that. But that's kind of what it's like getting these clams, you know, sometimes because you're shoving your arm way down in the mud, and then the deeper you go in the mud and the clam's like really, really tightly packed. That type of clam, by the way, is called a horseneck, also known as a gaper clam. But that clam digs a hole that's about 3 feet deep. And so in order to get it, and they're easy to find, you know, you go out in the mud flats and you look for the holes, and then you stomp your foot next to the hole. And if you get a spout, then you've confirmed that that's where the clam is. And then you commence digging.
0: Hmm.
1: And it can take you 20 minutes to get one.
0: Really?
1: And yeah, but they're big.
0: So the names of some of these things, let's just talk about names.
1: Okay.
0: The monkey-faced eel.
1: Yeah, right.
0: You
1: right.
0: say can be divided into three rough classes: gummers, peckers, and slammers.
1: Yeah,
0: so
1: you read my book.
0: Yeah, I did. There's some weird stuff out there.
1: Yeah.
0: Fat innkeeper worms.
1: Oh, yeah.
0: Referred to as the penis fish in Korea.
1: Yeah.
0: I mean, the long jaw mudsuckers.
1: Oh, yeah.
0: Night smelts or fries with eyes.
1: You'd be surprised how many people are just completely thrilled to see a fat innkeeper worm or a horseneck clam. Yeah, these are all like my favorite things.
0: Yeah.
1: These are a few of my favorite things.
0: I thought you were doing sort of sea shanties. I didn't know you were.
1: I was going to do musical comedy.
0: Yeah,
1: I come from a musical comedy family. My dad was a Broadway singer.
0: Really?
1: Yeah, my mom too.
0: Wow. So wait, okay. What does a monkey face prickleback look like?
1: Yeah, so it has sort of the head picture a howler monkey and just kind of take the nose away.
0: So is this like 3 feet long? How long is this?
1: Yeah, so I think the record currently stands at 9 pounds. I had the record, by the way, until one of the guys that took my tour went and broke my record. So I think I should get an asterisk on that.
0: Yes, absolutely. So how do you catch them?
1: Yeah, so the way to catch a monkey face eel, we can say monkey face eel even though it's truly a prickleback, is you get a stick and then you get a wire hanger from your closet and just make a big enough loop that you can tie a piece of 50-pound test monofilament line to the end of it. And then you put a hook on the end of that. Then you bait it with a glob of squid. You go out at low tide. And wherever you see cracks and holes between the rocks, anywhere between, I don't know, Alaska and Point Conception in Central California, there may be a large prickleback underneath that rock that you're looking at. So you gently probe the bait into the hole, and then the eel grabs the bait, and then the struggle begins, and you wrest it from the hole, and you net it, and you have yourself a monkey face prickleback.
0: So, okay. So if I was to walk into a fish store, a fishmonger's place, are there smaller fish I should think about buying, and what am I going to do with them?
1: So you got two problems if you're trying to walk into a store and get smaller fish. Number one is they may not be in those stores because there may not be a great demand for them. Number two, they might be in absolutely awful quality because a lot of those small fish, they don't last well. They don't have a good shelf life. But when they do appear in the market, those fish are high in omega-3s. They're low in the things that we want to avoid, like mercury. And generally speaking, this isn't the case in all of these small fishes, but generally speaking, a smaller fish like an anchovy or a sardine, those fish are designed by nature to withstand huge amounts of predation. So they live fast and they die young. And so that, if there's anything that you're going to harvest on an industrial level, you know, generally speaking, those fish can withstand massive predation much better than other species. But it's a tough sell. You know, it's a tough sell, especially like, I know this because I'm running a seafood company. And, you know, if people get a bag full of smelt and, you know, they've signed up for $30, it's hard to explain to them the value of that, right? It's hard to explain the value of 2 pounds of anchovies.
0: So what do you do with 2 pounds of anchovies or 5 pounds of smelt or whatever?
1: Well, what you do with a night smelt is the easiest, right? You take a night smelt and you fry it, okay? And they're absolutely amazing. My wife has a thing where she stuffs them and then she broils them and they come out like golden brown with this pistachio stuffing. And then because they're so small and you're broiling them or you're frying them hard, you don't have to clean them. This is a fish that it's not eating, it's spawning. And when it's spawning, its stomach is clean. So you can just take the fish. You don't have to process it. They have no scales or they have deeply embedded scales that don't need to be scaled. And you just broil them and pop them in your mouth. I mean, it's that easy.
0: So on top of your foraging tours and your seafood company, you also sing in a band called the Fishwives.
1: Yeah.
0: Think you could take us out with a little bit of a sea shanty?
1: Alive, alive, oh, alive, alive, oh, crying cockles and mussels, alive, alive, oh. We actually have cockles in California, which was a huge benefit to living here, as far as I'm concerned. Anyway, in Dublin, fair city, where the girls are so pretty, I first set my eyes on sweet Molly Malone as she pushed her wheelbarrow through streets broad and narrow, crying cockles and mussels, alive, alive, oh, and alive, alive, oh, oh, alive, alive, oh. This is where you have to say, don't call us, we'll call you, kid. And you bring out the hook, singing cockles and mussels.

0: That was Kirk Lombard singing Molly Malone, which he performs with his band, The Fishwives. Lombard is the author of The Sea Forager's Guide to Northern California. That's it for today. 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
1: Welcome to the KMUD News. I'm your news director, April Lewis, and I'm glad to be with you for this broadcast. In this episode, we have our interview with the DCC, along with their listening session at the Mateel Center, and the latest edition of Inside Humboldt Courts. This is KMUD News. A few quick announcements before our main stories. There was a significant but brief evacuation order due to wildfire risk for some Redwood Valley residents today, June 25th. The evacuation order went out around 1:16 p.m., but by 1:27 p.m. had already been lifted due to the fire's forward progress being stopped. We thank all firefighters involved for getting the situation under control so quickly. Over 10,000 Eel River Valley PG&E customers, especially in the Fortuna area, were without power for much of today. Supervisor Michelle Bushnell reported that the outage was due to a bird intrusion at a substation. By the time of this broadcast recording, power had been restored for most residents. And now to our main stories. This is KMUD News. The California Department of Cannabis Control paid a visit to Southern Humboldt. KMUD News reports. The California Department of Cannabis Control, also known by the acronym DCC, paid a visit to Southern Humboldt this week. DCC Director Clint Kellum toured parts of the county and visited notable legacy growers like Mateel Valley Sungrown and Huckleberry Hill Farms. Other Department of Cannabis Control staff came to Redway for a listening session with local growers at the Mateel Center yesterday afternoon, Wednesday, June 24th. KMUD News covered the department's visit both with a sit-down interview with Jordan Traverso, the DCC's Deputy Director of Public Affairs, and by attending the full Q&A session between the department and growers at the Mateel. That event lasted 2.5 hours with about 75 people in a very hot and sweaty room. There is far too much audio to share on this newscast, and many of the presentations and questions from our local growers were passionate, heartfelt, and sincere expressions of desperation in a legal marketplace that does not work for their needs. With that, we're announcing that on Tuesday, June 30th at 5:30 p.m., we will have a 30-minute special presentation of the Mateel event before that evening's newscast. There's a lot to share, and we want to make sure the community hears what happened at the Mateel. We'll also post this information to our social channels, and we'll be uploading the 30-minute special online so that anyone who misses the broadcast still gets an opportunity to hear what was expressed by our local cannabis community to the Department of Cannabis Control. For this newscast, we want to show you a few highlights, both from our interview with Jordan Traverso of the DCC and from the event itself. Here's some clips from our interview with Deputy Director of Public Affairs, Jordan Traverso. The interview was conducted before the event at the Mateel. Well, thank you, Jordan, for coming and visiting KMUD today.
2: Thank you so much for having me. I'm really happy to be here.
1: Could you let our listeners know just a little bit about the event you folks are about to conduct at the Mateel Center and some of the maybe some of the basic points for growers who can't attend today of what you're trying to express to licensees?
2: Sure. So around the beginning of this year, our new director, Clint Kellum, came into service for the state. He was selected by Newsom to replace Nicole Elliott, who had stepped down. She was the first director of the Department of Cannabis Control since the convergence of the other departments into one. And so he's only the second director. And when he started, he said one of the things that he really wanted to have happen was just really hearing from licensees. He started with these four goals. There was continued pressure on the illicit market, making sure they're safe and trusted product for consumers, and their access and awareness, which is making sure consumers know where and where to buy and how to buy cannabis legally, because there are quite a few jurisdictions that still ban it in the state, which really hinders this idea of legalization statewide. And then the last one is reduced friction for legal operators and, you know, kind of maintaining trust and safety for consumers, but at the same time making sure that our legal operators have the ability to do business in the state. And with that, he really wanted to know what these issues are and what's the reality out there among licensees.
1: Is there anything specific or anything proposed in your regulations that could help make the marketplace easier for small to medium-sized growers in Southern Humboldt specifically?
2: You know, not that I'm familiar with right this second. I will say that we are always looking to hear from every size of grower and every size of business. You know, the market is not supposed to limit anybody. We're supposed to be able to really manage, just like, you know, it should be just like a regular business. You can have a small market or you can have a huge, I'm talking about like a grocery. You can have a small grocery or you can have a huge grocery, right? All of these should be able to function within the particular community based on what the needs of that community are. And so I think that that's what he's really looking for as far as reducing friction, trying to figure out which things are really hindering this process. And, you know, because it is not lost on us that it's been really a rough go. It is not lost on us that licensees are dropping out because they, you know, can't make it work. That said, I don't know that that's totally unique to this industry. I think that any industry where you kind of are starting out, there's going to be some that win and some that lose. There's going to be some that move forward and some that don't.
1: And then kind of looking into informing folks on maybe some of the limitations of what the DCC mm-hmm. can and can't do, you know, my understanding is that you are regulating a market. You're not the ones who initiated it because that came from the 2016 legislation or the vote that came through.
2: Right.
1: You know, what do you say to folks who, like, I'm going to use an example from last year. There were some law enforcement caravans that came through Southern Humboldt and made a lot of noise in the local press. And some of the folks in those caravans had a DCC mm-hmm. Logos on the clothes they were wearing. You know, how do those collaborations with law enforcement come about? I mean, what is or is not the involvement of the DCC when it comes to like legal enforcement in that way?
2: So we do have teams that go along with, say, the California Department of Fish and Wildlife. They are really looking for environmental crimes, but we would sometimes participate with them. There's a number of multi-agency enforcement operations that happen. Sometimes they're led by local police departments or sheriff's offices. Other times they're led by state. Sometimes they're even led by feds. There's lots of different ways that those can come to be. Sometimes when our department is involved, it's actually not our enforcement team. It would possibly be our compliance team that is going along with somebody else's lead investigation or operation. There are times that they are DCC led. I would say I think a lot of our enforcement efforts focus on retail shops that are not licensed. There are a lot of shops out there that really look legitimate but have no licensure whatsoever. And so that is a focus for us, is making sure that those don't take away from the market. That's, you know, there's other pieces of the market that are failing based on what else is competing with them. And so unlicensed shops is one of them. Another one is this issue we have with banned jurisdictions, right? Places that people don't even know that they're buying something that isn't legal there. And so it really does need to have – we kind of need to even the playing field. And that is one of the things that we're working on pretty hard, is trying to get banned jurisdictions to open up to cannabis sales. I think that that would actually be really beneficial for the market. We're trying to operate right now with only like a little piece of the pie, when if we were able to go statewide, I think, you know, it could really help this market.
1: It's a weird market because your slice of the pie is one part, but then there's all these kind of like almost unregulated mm-hmm. sections that they are trying to crack down on, but mm-hmm. still very much exist.
2: Yeah.
1: It's interesting.
2: It is interesting to think about what illicit cannabis means, because I think there's a image, right, of a cartel grow, some kind of, you know, organized crime. And that's not always the case. Sometimes there's an operator who's popping up a shop in LA on a, you know, street, and people go there and shop. We shut it down, and they are right back up the next day. So it's difficult to battle this illicit market.
1: After meeting with DCC Deputy Director of Public Affairs Jordan Traverso, K-Mud attended the meeting between the DCC and local growers, held at the Mateel Center in Redway. We'd like to give a big thank you to Jim Fulton, who provided recorded audio of the event. We'll start off with Galen from Whitethorn Valley Farms, who emphasized contradictory regulatory practices and enforcement in the DCC's marketplace and across different government agencies.
3: As a small operator, we cannot be in compliance with every single agency at the same time. Sometimes the agencies contradict each other on the same exact rain catchment pond. This happened on my property. Fish and Wildlife said it's non-jurisdictional. State Water Board says it is. That's a problem. DCC issues a notice to comply. And I'm in the middle trying to water my crops so I can harvest them, so I can hopefully sell them, so I can hopefully get paid, so that I can pay my license renewal fee. In order to be in compliance, most of us would have to have a full-time staff person just doing that. And the numbers just aren't there. We are being outcompeted by large-scale operations.
1: DCC Director Clint Kellum's response focused on how small and large-scale operators are allegedly treated the same regarding compliance enforcement.
4: I want maybe just to go back to some of your earlier comments here that, you know, we're not giving anybody a pass in compliance. We're looking at everybody and where we find. I mean, we've taken down 100 burners in the last couple of years. They're very resource intensive to do so, right? And so, like, why do we have so many small distros? And, like, there are equity operators that want small distros to actually be small business operators, too. And so, like, there's all these challenges within that. We are not purposely dragging our feet on anything.
1: Next is audio from Indy Riggs, local grower and board member with the Humboldt County Growers Association. Indy commented on the large-scale consolidation that is currently occurring across the cannabis industry.
5: I think a lot of these things that people are bringing up, the questions they're asking, the issues they're bringing up, all boil down to what is occurring in the industry, which is consolidation.

0: mall operators. I've never heard that uttered in my 18 months at the department. And so I do sit with the folks that are making the policy changes at the department, so I can feel fairly confident on that.
1: Burdensome regulations that disproportionately impact small-scale cannabis growers and businesses across the Emerald Triangle were a constant theme of the DCC's listening session. Perhaps the most emphatic speaker was Michael Hakubel, owner of the Plant Humboldt Nursery, who carried thousands of DCC tags to the microphone to make a clear point on excessive regulatory burdens for small operators in the cannabis industry.
2: Hello, my name is Michael. I'm from Plant Humboldt Cannabis Nursery. We're right up the street here. And I brought y'all a present. And yeah, bring it up here. So this present is really damn heavy. It's like 10 pounds here. And I want to tell you why it's... Why I brought it to you. Because it's emblematic of the absurd, burdensome nature of the regulations that all small businesses are crushed under. So I've been here since all of you, before all of you had jobs, before these agencies even existed, right? So 2018, you come in and you like throw this massive dump truck of wet cement of regulations on us that make zero sense, that don't map to anything actually on the ground. So my one little business where we, you know, where we take some a pot full of dirt and we put a seed and we grow it out in the sun and then we sell it to people, it's suddenly three businesses. We need three licenses, triplicate everything. I had to do five different criminal background checks, just duplicates. It's absurd. I'm sure that you're correct in that no one has ever said, let's screw all the small cultivators. Let's get them out. Let's get all these ruly hippies out of here. Yeah, let's screw them. I'm sure there's never been anybody in a smoky back room, you know, none of that happened. But there's a maxim that says something to the effect of a regulation, a rule, a law is what it does. The purpose of it is what it does.
1: DCC Director Clint Kellum's response to Michael Hakubel of Plant Humboldt Nursery focused on the DCC's regulatory obligations due to existing California law and didn't offer a direct response.
0: Appreciate all the different thoughts there. I think it is important maybe too for the room to say, you're right, we weren't here in 2016, but actually this was a voter-approved initiative that had a lot of statutory rules included in it, including track and trace and all of those details. And so regulations are really can't be in place without the state laws that drive them. And so we're just really doing what the state laws require of us.
1: Many earlier speakers at the meeting talked about the anxiety of unannounced inspections by the DCC and the manner they are currently conducted. Cassandra Taliaferro of Green Ox spoke on the sheer fear she and her employees feel on a daily basis due to the threat of DCC inspections.
3: The level of anxiety my staff has because we didn't get our annual inspection, it's punitive and unjust. Like, I get being the owner and being somebody who is a legacy farmer. Like, I have way more PTSD from a no-knock inspection than I ever had from being raided by camp.
1: Cassandra also spoke on DCC staff needing personal experience with Metric and the regulatory burdens cannabis operators deal with. And DCC Director Clint Kellum admitted he was not very familiar with the system.
3: I mean, I don't know how many of you have actually tried to use Metric Sandbox and make
0: I have not spent an extensive amount of time in Metric, but it does seem cumbersome as well.
1: Tina Gordon from Mood Made Farms was the last grower who spoke at the event and emphasized that the DCC should place more inspection burden on known bad actors and also spend some time in the shoes of local growers. DCC Director Clint Kellum did not respond to Tina and ended the event with a general statement on differences of perspective.
4: What if there's a reason why? Complaints from multiple complaints and or multiple dirty COAs. COAs come up flaring with pesticides. Yes, pay a visit, a no-knock visit. But what about if there's never been an issue with someone's COA? They've never had a complaint. Why do a no-knock inspection, right? We live in rural areas. Oftentimes, we don't have service where we're working. And we're always working. And so it just kind of doesn't make sense on either side. You could imagine what our job is like. Even maybe do a little exchange for a day. If everyone on this panel

0: animal has grown a plant before by chance and just has that experience of what that might be like. And then maybe we can really have that conversation about how do we serve the consumer? Because I think that that's why we're all here, and that's what we want to do, is we want to make sure that these people have access to the most powerful plant on the planet in a way that's truly going to help them. So thank you so much for being here.
1: Thank you, Tina.
2: Yeah, thank you. Well, I appreciate everybody being here. Hopefully you felt this valuable in some way to at least exchange information. I think it's fair for people to have different perspectives on the same issue. It's what makes the world go round.
3: There were many more in-depth regulatory points and lengthy discussions at the DCC event from both sides, with talks lasting 2.5 hours. We will be airing a lengthier and less edited version of the California Department of Cannabis Control's listening session at the Mateel Center on Tuesday, June 30th at 5:30 p.m. Other growers like Huckleberry Hills' Johnny Casale asked pointed questions on very specific regulatory issues, and those in our audience who work within the DCC marketplace will gain more knowledge from our special 30-minute edition. What is clear is that while the DCC took the time to listen to our local cannabis industry, they either do not understand the needs of small cannabis operators in the Emerald Triangle or lack the regulatory and legal authority to make significant positive changes in the near term. Reporting for KMUD, I'm April Lewis. Inside Humboldt Courts brings you a jury verdict, a shocking child sexual abuse case filed this week, and a Eureka man who was out on bail when he was involved with a drive-by shooting. Ryan Hudson reports.
4: This is Inside Humboldt Courts. I'm Ryan Hudson. We have three significant updates from Humboldt County Superior Court this week. A new case involving a very young victim and very serious charges. Separately, a verdict in a years-long attempted murder case. Also, an update on the Eureka drive-by shooting from earlier this month, including a detail that was not in the original press release. First, in the case of the People v. Anthony Ramirez, Eureka police responded around 1 o'clock p.m. to the area of Wabash Avenue and Lowell Street after reports of two vehicles traveling at high speed and possible gunfire exchanged. Responding to the scene with investigators and a canine unit, officers found multiple spent shell casings in the roadway. Surveillance video showed a white Porsche SUV stopped at a stop sign when someone in a black Mercedes-Benz SUV fired approximately 6 to 8 rounds at the Porsche. The Porsche fled. The Mercedes appeared to give chase. Neither vehicle was found that same day. On scene, Sergeant Arminio with the Eureka Police Department explained that they had not located either vehicle at that time. Detectives located the black Mercedes 2 days later and seized it for evidence. The Porsche turned up on June 11th. That vehicle was also seized. On June 16th, detectives obtained an arrest warrant for Anthony Ramirez, 22 years old, of Eureka, on charges of attempted murder and shooting from a vehicle. He was taken into custody the following day without incident, according to Eureka Police, and has been booked into the Humboldt County Jail. But here's what was not in the press release. Court records show that Ramirez was already facing serious felony charges when the June 1st shooting occurred. Back in February, he had been charged with multiple counts of unlawful sexual intercourse with a teenage girl, child pornography possession, and furnishing nitrous oxide to a minor. He posted bail on that case February 10th, putting up $125,000, and then, while free on that bond, the Lowell Street shooting happened. At his arraignment on the attempted murder charges, the district attorney successfully argued for a no-bail hold. Ramirez now remains behind bars. Ramirez is represented by the Public Defender's Office in both matters. Next, in the case of the People versus Caden Cerise. This next case involves an extremely young victim, a baby only 16 months old, and some of the most serious criminal charges that the court system can bring. Caden Uriah Cerise, 18 years old, was booked into the Humboldt County Correctional Facility on June 18th. He has been ordered held without the possibility of bail. The charges against him, filed by the local district attorney's office, allege multiple acts of sexual violence against a toddler who was only 16 months old at the time of the alleged crimes. Among the charges is a special allegation of torture. And under California law, if that allegation is proven, it will trigger what is known as California's one strike law. That's a mandatory sentence of 25 years to life in prison. Cerise is being represented by the Public Defender's Office and made his first court appearance on Tuesday. And lastly, in the case of the People versus James Clayton Atkins Jr., a jury has spoken, but one loose end remains, and while the jury came up empty-handed on a verdict as to the most serious charge of attempted murder, that charge may be dropped by the DA's office if Atkins agrees to a plea deal. Plea deals are often leveraged by prosecutors in order to reach an agreed outcome with the defense, and often those deals offer a trade-off for both sides. James Clayton Atkins Jr. has been sitting in the Humboldt County Jail for more than 3 years without bail, waiting for his day in court. Atkins was charged with 9 counts stemming from a targeted shooting that left 2 people wounded on Eureka Street in May of 2023. Last week, the jury returned its verdicts before Judge Stephen Stewart. Atkins was found guilty on 8 of the 9 counts, including attempted murder, assault with a firearm, shooting at an occupied vehicle, and multiple counts of being a felon in possession of a firearm. The jury also found true the special allegation that Atkins personally and intentionally discharged the firearm, an enhancement that alone carries a mandatory 20 additional years in prison. But the jury could not agree on the 9th count, the most serious charge, premeditated attempted murder of the female victim in this case. Jurors reported that they were hopelessly deadlocked on that count, and so Judge Stewart declared a mistrial as to that specific count. Even without a conviction on that count, Atkins is almost certainly headed to prison for a very long time. The firearm enhancement alone adds 20 mandatory years before a judge has even begun to sentence him on the other 8 counts. But there's also a plea deal on the table. According to court records, the district attorney has offered Atkins a 9-year sentence on the first attempted murder count if he accepts that term and waives his right to appeal. Prosecutors would then walk away from retrying the life count. So, he could avoid the life sentence specifically. Atkins returns to court July 1st, where a judge will also take up the question of his prior criminal history, a separate proceeding that could also add significant additional time to any sentence he does receive. For KMUD News and Redheaded Black Belt, I'm Ryan Hudson.
3: 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Redwood Community Radio acknowledges that its transmitter sites are located on the unceded territory of the Tsingkiyon, Wailaki, Wiat, Wilkut, and Kato people. We honor ancestors past, present, and emerging, and acknowledge the ongoing cultural, spiritual, and physical connection that these tribes have to the region. I'm April Lewis. Stay tuned in.

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1: Today on Wings, Nkoko Iju Africa is a community-based organization in Mombasa, Kenya. It started informally to advise young women who traded sex for money on how to leave the trade or at least be as safe as possible.
2: It is absurd to sleep with somebody just to get 20 shillings.

0: Welcome to Wings, a series of news and current affairs programs by and about women around the world, produced and distributed by the Women's International News Gathering Service. Marilyn Liney was the founder of Nkoko Uju Africa. She now carries the title of executive director.
1: Mostly we had the issue of young sex workers who are teenage mothers. They have no IDs, they have no job experiences. Now, the only place that they could go and get some income was to the streets to do sex work. And in the street sex work, it was full of a lot of violence to them as young sex workers who are inexperienced. And now from there, we had two young girls who had been killed, murdered, butchered, and thrown away. And nothing was done for them to avenge or to bring justice to their lives. So we realized that we needed to do something about that. And in order for us to have a bargaining power with the government, we also had to register the organization from a self-help group to a CBO, where we can have a collective and structured issues bargaining with the government in a way that we can bring them on the table and discuss with them. So that's how we came about. And we sat as a team with other stakeholders, with other members of the key population who felt that they needed some help. And enough was enough, that something had to be done by the government and by the key population themselves. So that's how we came about and sat down and coined the Nkoko Uju Africa. And the Nkoko Uju Africa also, it's a Pokomo native name, because most of the young sex workers who are being hurt a lot were the Pokomos, because they were the most primitive with lack of education. They did not have enough exposure. There are so many rights within their culture that they are not being given. So they wanted something that they can identify themselves with. So that's how the name came, and it means high voice Africa. That's Nkoko Uju Africa. That's how it came about.
0: Marilyn Liney made those remarks in a film about a pilot project training women to use sewing machines. Liney also spoke at length with Wings reporter Diana Wanyonyi.
2: I am Diana Wanyonyi in Mombasa, Kenya. I went to Bamburi in Mombasa and met with Marilyn Liney to find out about her work helping young women who have gotten caught up in selling sex for survival.
1: Nkoko Uju Africa is working with young sex workers, and in Kenya, sex workers are criminalized a lot. And despite of being criminalized, our Bill of Rights allows every person as a human to get health. The sex workers, we have always been having issues with getting medical services, especially reproductive health, because of the stigma that is associated with the sex work. Most young sex workers get a lot of violence. You find some of them dead. Some of them would procure abortions that will end up killing them. But we find with our government, because there are people who are not from high society, they'll just be added as data. Nobody will even want to know why this person died or anything associated to her death. And sometimes they'll get clients, and the clients will even kill them there or use them and then refuse to pay them. They can be raped sometimes, and nobody was supporting them in any way. So that's how the name Nkoko Uju Africa came about. It's a high voice that you are raising from the darkness so that the light can see. And because it's a community-led organization, they wanted a name that resonates with them in their own language. That's why we came up with that name. And Nkoko Uju, currently we are working in Kisauni in Nyali. Initially we were working even in Tana River, but due to lack of funds, we were not able to continue the Tana River office. We had to close it down. So here in Mombasa, we are having an office in Bamburi in the community. It's run by the community. It's owned by the community. We have members that we have currently are 4,000. Active members, those who contribute annually some fee, we have about 200. Annually, each one contributes 200 shillings to support activities that you are doing. Like, for example, to raise money to be able to do our activities, we were doing chicken farming. In the chicken farming, we could have chicken and then We sell them at the end of the month, so we were able to pay our bills. And it was a rented space, but the owner of the space came and took it back. So we were jobless, that is penniless, no income to be able to do our work. But because it's not a business thing that we wanted to do it, we had to come back to ourselves and sit down and restructure what we can do again. We now taught our young sex workers other means of how to survive. Now, instead of putting our chicken in the same place, each one of them, like, you could take 10, the other one takes 20, you know, according to the space that you have where you stay. So we divided them in small numbers that way, and that's what we do. And then again, from that, there are those that you learned the skills, and they started that business, and some of them, they left sex work. You know, how do our young sex workers become sex workers? As you know, young girls are getting pregnant in high numbers in Kenya. So what happens, 85% of those girls who become pregnant transit to sex work. Because in the first place, why did she become pregnant? She was not even able to afford sanitary towels. Now she had somebody to sleep with this person to so that she'd be able to buy the pads. In the end, in turn, she gets pregnant and those guys run away. Because they don't want to take responsibility. So when they run away, it means that you are a girl who is poor and have another child that you need to take care. You don't have an ID, you don't have even job experience, you don't have a job market, you don't have anywhere to go and look for any job. So what happens? She'll start with one boyfriend who'll give me 50 bob, you get another boyfriend, you get another boyfriend, you get another boyfriend. Now, for example, you can ask somebody, okay, like if you can ask them, are you a sex worker? She'll say, no, I'm not a sex worker. But do you have wababas? Your wababas are clients. How many wababas do you have? Oh, I have 4 wababas. This one helps me to do this. This one pays for my rent. This one buys my child milk, and this one does this. So as Kokoiju, we give our girls skills. Because it is absurd to see you go sleep with somebody just because you want to get 20 shillings. So our girls, we teach them skills of survival. Like, for example, those who have children, we've taught them how to make milk from soya beans. So that, you know, when you buy 1 kg of soya beans, it's costing 120 shillings currently. And from that 1 kg, you can make 5 liters of milk. And the residue, you can use it to make porridge so that you and your child are taken care of. So another thing is that we have also taught them the skills of how to make charcoal from charcoal dust so that they can use it for cooking. We have also taught some of them the skills to do bread making, baking and all that. We have also taught them how to make soap, especially shower gel, so that they can sell and have alternative income. You know, most of them transit into sex work, not a choice that they've made themselves, but due to circumstances. So we give them an opportunity to make an informed decision. Is this a job that you want to do, or it is something that you've been forced to, so that you don't remain where you don't want to be? And you also have those, after having maybe stillbirth, or maybe they had to procure the abortion. And now, you know, once you get pregnant and you cannot go back to school, we have had some of them that we have helped to go back to school. And, you know, the good thing about it is that once they go back to school, when they get opportunities, you know, they'll always tell me, "Mom, we are very grateful, but that is our past. Please don't connect us. Don't make people know where we came from. It's something that we are ashamed of." You know, so I also respect that. Out of the teams that we have supported, it's only just one who sometimes accepts to come and share her experience and the success that she has gotten from our services. And again, what we do is that we make sure that we look for opportunities for others. Mm-hmm. Like, for example, to go for trainings. If there's any donor, anybody out there who wants to support, anybody who calls me, we always have a group of mobilizers, those peer educators. So if there's anything there, everybody is given an equal chance to qualify. Please, if you feel that you have this opportunity, you want to do this, can you apply it so that you can be called? Currently, we got 3 of our girls, and now they are peer counselors, mental counselors, you know, and they are doing a great job. It is marvelous. They had one group that had the services, and then once they finished, you know, they went and spread the word. But now everybody wants them to be doing it, and I think it is a plus. And initially the community looked down upon them. They thought that they were a lost cause, and now you can see how they're giving back the community. And now they become something that the community wants. Mm-hmm. So what does that tell you? It means that if these sex workers can be given a second chance or an opportunity, they can do great things in our community. The stigma that they are facing, it is just overwhelming. Some of them even are suicidal. They have lost interest to live. And yet there are people who are full of bright future if given an opportunity, if given a chance. And you know, as Kokoij, we are limited because we do not have funds. We are depending on small things that you are doing. And 90% of our staffs are volunteers. 100% volunteers. Just one gets some tokens from here and there for support, because we needed somebody who can support us in writing reports, write documentation, so that we can stay relevant. So initially we didn't even have anybody to support us in writing, reporting, you know, but because it's passionate, we were just doing it, reaching out to the community, reaching out to the people, you know. Like during COVID-19, I'm telling you, my house became a rescue center, because the whole place, there was a lockdown, and every woman who is a sex worker was calling my name, calling my number. And you know, we don't have anywhere to go. We have been blocked. I come from Kilifi. You know, I cannot travel to Kilifi. I do not have money to even be able to give a bribe so that they can allow me to go to my family. I don't know where my children are. Some from Taita, some from the other side, Kwale, you know, and they didn't even have a place to stay. So I had to create room in my own house to accommodate some. And because the numbers were becoming unmanageable, I had to go out and talk to the brothel owners, bar owners, please allow them to stay. So we're only now left with an issue of finding food for them. Do you know that we were not even given anything from the government? Because I tried. I went and I used every network that I was able. So when they were giving the food, the cushioning food, for the sex workers, we were left out. We didn't have any help from any corner. We had to look for our own means. We had to look for people. We had to beg, until we had one student from Denmark who gave us 90,000 shillings. We went to the millers, so they gave us unga at a better price. So we distributed this unga equally to the girls so that they could make this food together and eat. And that's how they survived for quite some time. And again, later on, towards the end, we also got some support from Rapid Response. So Aid Rapid Response Frontiers gave us another 100,000 that we also for food for these girls. That's how we were able to support them.
0: On Wings, you're listening to Diana Wanyonyi's interview with Marilyn Liney, Executive Director of Nkoko Iju Africa. She will mention OCS. These are Kenya's national police. The initials OCS stand for Officer Commanding Station.
1: Another thing that is very passionate with us, Kokoeju, is we do rapid response to violence. Rapid response to violence for our sex workers. Once they get any violence, we make sure that we evacuate them from where it is violent to a safe place. We have organized ourselves, some of us, like if you are staying in Bamburi and you've been getting violated there, we transfer you to maybe in Changame or any other place for safekeeping until you are safe before you can continue doing our work. Because we don't have funds, and that's how we've been doing our work. And like, for example, when the sex workers were being chased out of Bombolulu, we went and did everything that was possible humanly until they were reinstated. In fact, I was threatened. The OCS threatened me in public. And like everybody was in my door. I had to move. I had to run away. And sometimes I get paranoia because I feel like, oh, somebody can attack me. I am the woman who is recruiting the sex workers. I'm doing all things. I'm working with the LGBT. You're working with the lesbians. No, it seems that you're recruiting them. But I don't recruit anybody. We are only offering them a helping hand.
2: Why is that these girls are so many here in Bamburi? What attracts them? And apart from early pregnancies that push them to sex work, what other things are the triggers for these young girls?
1: You know, young girls are getting pregnant from 15, the age of 15, even as low as 14. But because of the government regulation and security, we don't encourage any girl to join us who is below 18, because we don't want any problem with the law. And in Bamburi here, what is attracting the girls to be in Bamburi, they have clients here, they get the clients. You know, if there's no client, there's no sex work, because it takes two to tango. So the clients are here, around here, they buy sex from them, they sell sex to them. And then you realize that from Bamburi Mtambo to this place, along the road, you can always, if you count, you'll always find a bar, a chemist, a saloon. A bar, a chemist, a saloon. What does that tell you? It means that the main business that is there is for clubs where men come to drink and then women come to solicit sex work. And then the saloon, they have to make themselves beautiful to entice the men. And then the chemist, morning after pills, you know, they are really abused. But now, in the sex business, every day you're having a new person joining, and every day there's somebody who's leaving sex work. So it's not very easy for us to tell you that, oh, we maintain this number of sex workers. Because every day there's a new person joining sex work. And there's a new person leaving sex work. So that's what happens.
2: And what are some of the main problems that these girls encounter?
1: Violence. There's a lot of violence. Because of the criminal aspect of sex work, men take advantage of them. And then sometimes, for example, in this Bamburi area, you know, those who are very beautiful, they sometimes get drugged so that men can sleep with them without paying. Like the other day, we saved one. She's only 18 years old. Very beautiful girl. She was drugged. And then after that, I think she felt something uneasy. So she went back to the house. And then while she was sleeping, urgent call. And this girl was crying, "Please, madam, you come and help me. I'm going to die. I don't want to die. Make sure that I don't die." It's like, what is happening? So I had to call somebody who was around there to go and check our mobilizers who are around there. So when she went to check, and she found that this girl is breathing so abnormally and her eyes were popping out. Like, what do you do? So we called the Bamburi facility in charge. She was very cooperative. She came to the facility by 6. We brought her there. And as soon as she was brought there, she was put on a drip. And like when the doctor checked her, and she told us she was very lucky. Had she delayed for 30 minutes, it would have been a history. And you realize it's happening here in Bamburi, naturally, mainly. And then again, those kind of rapes, like for example, you've negotiated with the client, you've condom use, you find the client refuses to use the condom because of their masculinity, they beat you up, you agree to have carnal sex, they change their anal sex, you know, they force that upon girls. And again, another thing is that, like, recently we had a deficit of condom. Most girls are having sex for 100 shillings. And the condoms are costing 100 shillings. If somebody can go to have sex for 100 shillings, can this person afford a condom of 100 shillings? It means that they cannot afford. So if the government that you're paying tax, and according to our Bill of Rights, we are supposed to have these things, they're not providing, and we are not even being told what is our money doing as a tax, you know, it leaves questions.
2: I remember there was a time these condoms were provided for free in public health facilities.
1: Currently, there's a deficit of condom. Like for the last 3 months, there was no condom, not even one piece in the whole country. Not even one piece in the whole country. So what does it tell us? It tells us that most girls were having sex, unprotected sex. Yes. And at this point of time, you can see, you even saw in the media that we had a rise of gonorrhea in Nairobi. What does it tell you? There was no condom and people were having unprotected sex. Because most clients are married men, and when once they come out here, they don't want to carry condoms, they don't want to be traced to the condom. So who are carrying the condoms? The female sex workers who are the ones who are carrying condoms. So when I'm so desperate and I want money and I have a client, what do? My children did get food yesterday, the landlord is on my neck, I have to pay rent, and somebody is offering sex without condom. What do you do? Desperate measures cause for desperate solutions.
2: Yeah. And how are you helping these young girls to access health facilities in terms of them knowing the HIV status and also getting family planning methods?
1: For Kokoiji, we have 25 peer educators. These peer educators have been trained on reproductive health, and they are also sex workers. So them being peer educators, it means that they have a cohort that they reach. In this cohort, they reach their peers with their reproductive health knowledge, and then they refer them for the services. And then they bring some of them who are willing, they also join us as members in our organization. And those who feel that they don't want to become members, they still get the information and they get the services and they get TICO.
2: Marilyn Laini is very enthusiastic about TICO. It's a mobile phone app that was created to help girls and young women get access to sexual and reproductive health services, including contraception. Kenya has about 270 clinics and pharmacies registered with the TICO network. TICO also offers its users points for visiting a clinic or pharmacy. Marilyn Laini explains.
1: TICO are working closely with us because they have a TICO Trigger online platform where our girls are mobilized. They go to registered online. They come for the services to the facilities. And once they get any reproductive health services from the facility, they are given TICO miles. They can redeem those TICO miles to either buy a pad, buy anything that they want, or credit. It is working for us well because of those TICO miles, you know, for sex workers, it's a big thing for them. They rather come for it, and if with that they get used to the facilities where they can get these services. When they are sick, they can always come back for the services.
2: For the listener who is not aware about TICO, please can you just take a minute and explain what it is and how it works, how it has helped the linkage between Kokoiju and them to work together?
1: TICO is a blessing in disguise that came at the right time. It just came around that time that we were pushed out of our business that we used to support us to pay rent. So they came to partner with us. It's an international organization that has a platform where girls can register online. It has an online registration so that when you mobilize a girl from the cohort or hotspot where girls go for their clients, we bring them to get the knowledge about the services that they offer. And TICO has also linked closely with the other private facilities. And then from once the girl has been registered online, she can go to any facility that is linked with TICO, and then they get a service. They can either go to a chemist or they can go for services in a private hospital. From there, they get the TICO miles. When they get these TICO miles, they can go to the shops and redeem these TICO miles to buy anything that they want.
2: After a woman in Kenya connects to the TICO project online, she can also seek help from real people called TICO community mobilizers. Kenya has close to 1,000 TICO mobilizers. TICO's Kenya outreach is funded by the Aga Khan Foundation.
1: So for us in Mombasa, we had a contract with them. So our organization as Kokoiju, we mobilize for girls to come and receive these services in the 6 wards in Nyali and Kisauni. So what we do currently is that we have several facilities that our girls can go, and in the TICO platform we have 28 mobilizers. So these 28 mobilizers, they are spreading across the 2 sub-counties. So from there, once they meet the sex workers, they sensitize them on their reproductive health. From after sensitizing them, they introduce them to TICO platform. Once they are brought to the platform, they go for the service. And sometimes we have meetings for debriefing with them and to see what is working with them, what they feel it is important, what they feel it's not working, and then we share this feedback with TICO. So what happens is that if you have a phone, there's a number that you're given, so you send a word health there. So once you send that word health there, it introduces you to their platform because it is linked to their platform. So from there, they'll ask you questions so that you register. Once you register, once it's complete, you'll be advised that now you've been registered, you can go for service to any nearby facility that is a member of TICO. And currently they have also introduced that there's a platform that you just download. Once you have been mobilized by a mobilizer, those are peer educators, in her phone she has an app. She just enter your details there, and then they'll start now communicating to you directly. So once you answer those questions, you are taken through, you are directed to the nearest facility so that you can get the services that you require.
2: Mm-hmm. Yeah, is this application for every girl, every youth, or maybe it's for selected?
1: It's for every person, every girl between the age of 15 to 24.
2: And how is this application helping them to get access to family planning and mental health at the same time to get information about HIV and AIDS?
1: You see, like now, for example, for mental health, because we have the mobilizers, they interact with the girls, they always share this reproductive health plus mental information. So those who feel they want more information, we have the three who are trained. Now they mobilize them so that they can be reached by the three who are trained, so that they can give them the professional help. But these other girls who are in the community, those ones who have been mobilized, what they do is that they are put into that system, as I told you, through that app. They register. After registration, you can even Google now, because you have become a member, you can even Google from through your phone to know where these facilities are. And again, if you cannot Google, the mobilizer who mobilizes you can still redirect you where you can go for those services. And from there, it is something private between you and the doctor and the facility. It's very private. They don't even take your name, but you only have a number, a digit, so that you can be using this number to keep you anonymous. Mm-hmm. And the young girls, that's what it is motivating them to go, because, you know, maybe this is just a time, this is a phase that they are facing. Maybe in the future somebody wants to better their lives and they will not want to be linked to their past.
2: That was Marilyn Laini from the organization Nkoko Iju Africa, based in Mombasa, Kenya. For Wings, I am Diana Wanyonyi.
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Hello, Gamed community. Are you singing out there? Come on now. Hey, just wanted to tell you that there is a critter alert. So there is a dog that has been found. He's a pit bull. He was found on the Beaver Slide Road next to Elk Ridge in Bryceland. He's light tan with short hair. So if it's your dog, please call Holly. Oh, yeah, he just walked under our house. So call Holly at 707-923-9237. Hey, you recognize the song. You know what's happening now. What is it? Well, it is 9 a.m. and it is Friday morning. So thanks, Ja. It's Friday. 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We got Galen, we got Shaka, we got Marsha. They're all here for you this morning. I'm Dorothy, I'm your engineer. You can call us at 707-923-3911 to be part of the show. And let's put a little bit of the music again, just because we love it.

0: All right. Good morning.
1: There's some stomping happening in here today.
2: Yes, yeah. We're excited. It's Friday. We made it.
0: I was almost so ready as to be an hour early. I mean, I was going to be like 3 minutes late to an hour early.
2: I haven't been that ready in years.
0: Good morning
2: and hello and welcome. And this is Thank Jaw. It's Friday, your weekly call-in show here on KMUD 923-3911. Go ahead and give us a call. We'd love to hear from you. And that means you. Yes, even you. Not the person standing next to you, but the other person, you. The views and opinions expressed throughout the broadcast day are those of the speakers and not necessarily those of the station, its staff, or underwriters. Time will be made available for other viewpoints. Thank you for joining us.
1: Hey.
0: You're totally welcome. We've got the whole triumvirate this morning.
2: Yeah, we've all made it here. How's everything out in the world?
0: I had an incident that kind of threw my schedule off a little bit. A couple hours ago, there was a skunk.
2: A skunk?
0: A baby skunk fell
2: in the
0: pool.
2: Oh, dude, baby skunks.
0: And was doing the Leonardo DiCaprio thing with a floating mat that we have in there.
1: Oh, my goodness. Okay, that sounds like a really interesting setup. What happened?
2: Well, his heart went on.
0: Yeah, my heart.
2: Whatever happens, we know that the skunk's heart has gone on.
0: And so me and my mom got a couple
2: Hopefully
0: of
2: that doesn't mean he passed
0: scoops.
2: Away.
0: And we scooped the skunk together, and then I wrapped him up in a little white bundle. It's just a little, squirrel size.
2: Yeah, they're utterly fearless.
0: And with the wet tail, the tail is like, you know, it looks like he just has a big.
2: Do you have a new pet?
0: I don't know, maybe, but.
2: Because you know he'll already just eat stuff that you can find in the yard.
0: I got to pet him. You know,
1: oh, be careful. What could go wrong here?
0: Well, okay. He's wrapped up and stuff, and he's tiny.
2: If he's not scared, he's not going to spray, right?
0: For the most part.
2: Love,
0: he's also kind of like out of it.
2: Love conquers scent glands is what the message here is.
1: Well, you did your good deed for today, and my hope is that you are rewarded for that.
0: Oh, yeah.
1: And that the skunk always appreciates you and tells all his other little skunk friends to treat this place kindly.
0: Yeah, I hope little DiCaprio gets over his cold shock soon. You know, because that was.
2: Well, what you really want to hope is that DiCaprio hasn't found a Kate Winslet in your yard.
0: Yeah,
2: because then there's going to be a whole lot of more skunks.
0: Yeah.
2: And they're so cute.
0: They're so sweet.
1: Okay. Yeah. Well, they are cute. I just wish they wouldn't, you know, get alarmed.
2: Yeah, so you can call in this morning and let us know your thoughts. Are you a skunk person, a raccoon person, or a possum fan? We want to hear from you.
0: Possums are kind of
2: of our most creative and
1: we
2: colorful.
1: We could have animal tales. Yeah, we could do that.
0: Yeah. Some animal tales.
2: It's
0: I
2: a
0: also
2: good
0: have
2: season
0: some,
2: for it.
0: I also have some notes on the country a little bit. If we
2: oh, God, let's not think about that.
1: Might be a little early.
0: Well,
2: anytime I haven't started thinking about politics.
0: Well, we
2: already.
0: Do have a caller on the line.
2: We do. Thank goodness for that. All right. Let's let this poor person in out of the cold. Good morning. And how are you? And hello. What you got for us?
0: You still there?
2: Are you on the air? Are we on the air?
0: Check 1, 2.
2: That was a false start.
0: That's a false start. Well,
2: if you tried to call and got disconnected, please call back. If you didn't try to call, please call. We're going insane.
0: Yeah.
1: But hey, I saw an interesting thing on the red-headed black belt that there are huge grants available for fire protection work in specifically southern Humboldt.
2: Oh, really?
0: Huh.
1: Yep. And I was very happy to see Sibel Emmett. Sibel has always been a big proponent of southern Humboldt, and she's in the part of the group that's managing this, I believe. Or at least making it available. I've asked the question online, how do people apply for this? Is it a person? Can you as a person apply? Or is it a community thing? I know we've developed some FireWise districts, which I think have something to do with it.
0: Yeah.
1: So if I get information, I'll be passing that on. But I thought, that's great. Something being done for Southern Humboldt. I love that.
0: Yeah, because fire hardiness can be done to a house.
1: Yeah.
0: It's like vents that keep embers out. It's the sort of sheeting or fireproofed stuff up to several inches. Roofs is a big component, like the metal roofs and a couple other ones that are like very resistant versus roofs that are semi-flammable in themselves.
1: Yeah.
0: But we do have another one on the line, it looked like.
1: All right.
0: So let's give this caller a try. Good morning. You're on the air.
3: Hi. Good morning. It's Passionate.
2: Hey, what's
0: Howdy,
2: up?
0: Passionate.
3: As you know, I make my living catching animals, and so skunks and raccoons are where the big money is. Urban work is way more profitable than ranch work. But so lately, yeah, I get a lot of calls right now on skunks and raccoons, especially babies. Mm-hmm. So raccoons, I can use a non-lethal method where I put male hormone. Usually it's in the attic that they like to go into. And sometimes I'll pop my head up there with flashlight and I'll see the female raccoon with her babies usually. And they they just destroy attics. They can do thousands of dollars of damage plus cause fires because they chew on the wiring. Uh-huh. And they poop everywhere and their poop has a parasite that's fatal to humans. So I just throw the hormones in two or three spots in the attic. And usually that night the people see the female raccoon pack all her babies off because they think a male's been there.
0: Yeah.
3: And they're afraid, just like bears and lions, they're afraid the male will kill their babies.
0: Well, that's but, nice.
3: So the south part of Mendocino, the babies are already pretty good size. They're like teenagers.
0: Uh-huh.
3: And when you get north and inland, then it's like 2 to 3 weeks later, the fawns, everything, because it's a different climate and higher altitude.
2: Right.
3: But so was this skunk you saw, is it still alive?
0: I believe so, yeah.
3: And you didn't touch it, did you?
0: Not much.
2: Not intimately.
1: It
3: doesn't take much. There's a thing called rabies, and skunks and gray fox are big carriers of it, and it's a virus.
0: Yeah.
3: And you never, ever want to touch a gray fox or a skunk that you find that's sick. It may not be rabies. It could be parvo distemper, or its mother might have got killed, and...
0: Could be. I think we've seen these skunks in a troop before. This is just one of the babies.
2: Oh, it's a known
0: fell
2: skunk.
0: Fell in a pool.
2: Yeah. Is it a skunk of interest?
0: It could be rabies,
3: but walk around your house and your buildings and see if you find any holes.
0: Uh-huh.
3: And if you find, usually pretty easy to find. Sprinkle some white flour in front of the holes and check it in the morning, and you'll see the tracks, and you can tell if they're living under your house.
0: Yeah.
3: I mean, when I get called skunks, I just trap and euthanize, and because it's against the law to relocate them. They don't want you doing that because
2: if you're taking
3: a disease or parasite to a new area, a raccoon will come back from 50 miles away, a skunk 12.
2: Hmm. Yeah.
0: They know
3: where home is, and they like your place because you have a lot of pachinko oil and edibles for them to eat. So. But, or you can hire me.
2: Yeah.
3: Don't worry, I'll give you the special K-Mud rate.
2: Oh, okay. But, all right, that works.
3: I wasn't going to call or talk about that. So it looks like we have a peace deal, and I'll make it quick.
2: Sure.
3: And now it might be falling apart again. But, a lot of ships have gotten out, a lot of oil. You know, gas at the Indian gas station here at Coyote Valley is like in the high fours now, so that's an improvement.
2: Yeah.
3: But Iran has a bigger problem, and I don't know if it's Allah, God, the Great Spirit, or Mother Nature. They are running out of water. And I mean, I'm not talking a little drought. Their reservoirs are empty. They have 80 million people. They have enough water that should maybe 50 million. They've been pumping their aquifers, and they had the Revolutionary Guard made all these dams because they're scamming money, and a lot of them are in bad spots. And they're in a drought, and they're running out of water. I mean, majorly. It's like a major problem. They might have to move to Iran. Every city is having trouble where they have no water. So you can't fight a war when you don't have water. The average soldier requires 20 liters of water when you add hydration and what he has to use, like, to keep his equipment running. So, Allah might just take out that regime anyhow because the people are really hurting and they have no water, and we haven't even hit their water or the electricity that pumps their water. We don't have to. Mother Nature is hammering them. So who knows? This war might just end with Mother Nature in a drought.
2: Nature always bats last, as the hippies like to say.

0: So that's an interesting. Aside from the skunk, I just googled this, and our caller is correct. Iran is having a huge water crisis. So now I'm curious as to why our government is not taking advantage of that. That would seem to be a leverage point.
1: Well, you want to invade, Marcia?
0: No, I don't. I want them to stop shooting at ships that are trying to go through the strait, which they just did. And a peace plan, I don't know that we have a peace deal. I would love it if we had a peace deal.
2: So we've had peace deals. They had this one clause that said Israel cannot continue invading more than 20%. In fact, they should withdraw from Lebanon. Because that's their neighbor.
0: We don't get to say what other countries have to do.
2: That's
0: Israel is not us. We do not control Israel.
2: I don't even know what Israel. Who knows what Israel is?
0: This is where I get. I don't get this. Where is the logic? Where is the long term thinking with these guys? You know,
2: Which guys? Us?
1: Well, the problem there, Marcia,
0: bigger question
1: is that
0: than we have for an hour.
1: You use the phrase long-term thinking.
0: I know. And, it's become one of my favorite phrases.
2: So Iran has – I don't know. I could probably sum up their long-term thinking a little better than ours.
1: Long-term thinking is hang out and let us expend our
2: – They were recently attacked because – Trump had a hunch after talking to Bibi Netanyahu, who told him that they were about to have nukes and then bomb Israel immediately. Mind you, Tulsi Gabbard, intelligence director, former intelligence director, she was there's recently some info came out. She was being directed by a cult for better part of her adult life.
1: Wasn't that interesting?
0: That was weird. Was a very strange story. I'm still thinking about that one.
2: Nevertheless, she did report like Iran has no capabilities or intent. They in fact said it's haram. It is against the old Ayatollah that we bombed. Now his son's in charge. His father, daughter, and wife are all killed in these last bunch of strikes.
0: Yeah, so he has no problem with us, right?
2: Well, honestly, he's being more level-headed than us or Israeli government.
1: The bar is low,
2: but like mind you, he has like they've bombed our military installations. It's some real evil stuff.
1: The thing about all this that's interesting to me is that it's Russia's transferred almost the entirety of its industrial military process into the creation of drones. It seems like we have a lot of hardware out in the world that's kind of out of date.
0: Ukraine is proving to be very nimble.
1: A lot of defense contractors have really been milking United States for a long time.
2: Are you throwing shade against the Trump-class battleships that should be coming out?
1: Yeah, it seems
2: in a few
1: like
2: years?
1: A lot of that stuff isn't going to be useful
0: it's
1: when you can have
0: so
1: a bunch of...
0: so not useful these days. I mean, modern warfare, much as I hate the term warfare at all. Modern warfare needs to be much more nimble. I mean, remember, let's go back to the Revolution where the British soldiers would march in a line, you know, against the revolutionaries who wisely took cover in trees and behind buildings and just shot them.
2: Oh, yeah. My every military instinct says absolutely. But battleships are cool. So you got to weigh that.
1: Also,
0: you like the game Risk, don't you?
1: We're a long time away from like smooth bore firearms and massed fire and volleys and things like that.
0: We are, but things
1: It looks pretty silly when you watch it.
0: I think Ukraine, Trump said, "Oh, they have no cards. We're not going to support them. They're going to lose," and they're holding their own with no help from Trump. No help.
2: I've seen this. They are kind of like the most battle-hardened in drone warfare.
0: Valiant. Valiant is the word I'm going to use. I'm impressed.
2: At a certain point, you have to be kind of like savage to hold off against an invading force like that. So it's valiant and resilient and also, you know, they're a little
1: They've gotten
2: mean.
1: Really good at killing Russians with drones. They've gotten really good at it.
2: Which is sad because, you know, Russians, a lot of them are just being thrown into the meat. If you're, you know.
1: Russians are a renewable resource.
2: They are, like but they like to keep culling the young so that the young don't get any notions.
0: This conversation is really going in a strange route. If you'd like to have some say in our conversation, please call in.
2: So, I had a notion I wanted to share. Yesterday, the Congress actually voted on the Iran war with a resolution.
1: The first time why would they do that? They don't have powers over war.
2: The 10th time is the charm. They had four

0: Republicans finally turned on the war. Though normally you're supposed to get approval for a war, in this instance, it was disapproval of a former – of a, like, already happening war. So that's kind of burden of proof flipped. But anyways, now it's – it would be illegal to continue –
1: Like that
0: Some
1: has
0: more.
1: Stopped.
2: Yeah, that's – I mean
1: – I mean they have to stop them. They can't just pass laws and talk about it. They have to actually do something.
0: Well, you know.
2: You don't go to the legal war. I mean nobody goes to the legal wars.
0: Iran is,
2: the illegal wars are where all the fun
0: Iran's
2: is.
0: A big threat at us looking cool. So
2: we do. We have a caller. Good morning, caller.
3: Well, first there was a caller who wanted to tell you, Shaka, that when you find a wild animal in need of care, you could bring him to the Humboldt Wildlife Care Center, which is in Manila.
0: Okay.
3: 68 Mill Street in Manila, and that's what they're here for.
1: Okay.
3: And there is a phone number, 707-822-8839. But we also have two callers.
1: Okay.
2: Excellent. Excellent.
0: My concern would be taking a baby too far from its mama.
1: Yeah.
0: So. You know.
2: I don't even want to think about that. All right, caller, you're on the air. Good morning.
0: Good morning.
4: Hey, is that me?
2: It is.
0: Sure is.
4: Oh, nice. Hey, so one thing I wanted to talk about really quick was the just the profitability black hole that is AI. You know, it's just like, you know, scam Alton, and it's like, where'd all the money go, Sammy? Like, you just keep spending billions and billions on inference, and there's less and less to show for it. And, you know, it's to me, it's the same as, oh, Web3 and crypto, we're going to, you know, revolutionize everything. The same with NFTs and the blockchain.
2: Yeah.
4: And it's just like, you know, it just seems like, all of our apps, all of our tech, you know, it just seems like everything's been getting worse, and we all know what the word for that is, but it's like,
2: it's a wonderful word.
4: It just seems that these tech companies and hyperscalers, they're all out of like the 10X or the 100X ideas, you know, like, you know, I mean, when you look at like Amazon Web Services, like from, I think 2003, until 2018 when they became profitable, they spent, you know, I mean, they were in basically like over that time, they spent about $52 billion before, you know, before they actually started making money. And I mean, OpenAI and Anthropic has spent four times that much, you know, raising money and everything through the debt markets just in the last quarter.
1: Right.
4: You know, I mean,
0: plans to spend more, build.
4: Yeah, and, they can't get out of it. I mean, they've got deals where they've got to, you know, come up with money somehow to pay Oracle by 2030. And it's like, you know, by then they estimate, by 2029 and 2030, they estimate that it'll be between $2 to $2.5 trillion of CapEx that's gone into this. And it's like, can you imagine what that money could have done?
1: Exactly.
0: That's building back better.
4: If it had been taxed.
1: Exactly.
4: And then
2: could have made someone else's line go
4: tech,
2: up.
0: Yeah, Green New Deal?
4: I mean,
0: no. No. We're going to have AI videos.
4: This is going to be the biggest waste of financial capital in history. And to top it off, AI, like, I'm just sick of hearing these idiots sound like they're sitting around a campfire telling ghost stories of, like, the machine, bro, it's sentient.
2: Yeah,
4: it talks to me.
2: I know.
4: You know, all this AI, it's like, it's just...
2: I know, dude.
4: It's maddening, dude. And, and I know you guys, you know, get where I'm coming from. It's hard to summarize how stupid this is. And it's like, I mean, as just coming from someone that, you know, like I invest in the stock market and like broad ETFs and index funds, like, you know, single stocks, whatever. And, but you can just see it's like, yeah, okay, I don't think my account is supposed to, I mean, you look at chip stocks, like over the last month or two, I mean, they've gone up an insane amount. I mean, SanDisk, you know, we all remember SanDisk. You know, the thumb drive company, you know, chips, whatever.
2: Yeah, we have a lot of units for them.
0: Storage.
4: It's gone up 1,400% in the last year.
2: Damn.
4: You know, and I mean, it's just unsustainable what's going on. But, you know, another.
1: Yeah. And that's the problem for me, I think. And I will preface this by saying no one should ever take financial advice from a radio disc jockey, so like me.
4: Yeah.
1: So, but
2: what do you mean, Marcia?
0: Don't invest in AI.
1: But I gotta say,
0: don't do it.
1: I read these stories about people who invested in Elon Musk's SpaceX, which just went public, and they lost all their money. They lost.
0: Oh, immediately it, crashed the
1: because it doesn't sustain itself, and you're just handing money to these AI guys, these tech guys, and you're hoping that you'll get a return, but it is not guaranteed. And my advice is always to kind of wait and see and observe how profitable.
4: Everybody is hoping that Elon Musk will do with SpaceX what happened with Tesla, but they forget that Elon Musk was still hungry at that point when Tesla was new, you know?
1: Yes, and also you have to look at how much money he's lost on SpaceX. When has it ever been profitable? The answer is never.
0: It is actually the welfare queen.
4: I mean, the only reason that stock still does well is because he's got a crazy rabid fan base that just keeps hyping it up somehow.
1: Yeah. Well, hey, thank you. Thank you for the conversation. Right. That was very, very good call.
0: Yeah.
4: All right, bye.
0: So we do have – we are currently striking it back, but there was a nice Senate-proposed bill staked into the big, beautiful bill that was stricken out.
2: Oh, hey, I remember that. That was like
0: – Yeah. It sure did.
2: It seems like years ago now.
0: It sure did pass, but they managed to pull out of it before it passed a 10-year ban on state AI regulations.
1: Yeah.
0: Which is a fantastically
2: – that's a really like the idea that you can't make legislature on something for the next 10 years. It's really – like what if it went sentient tomorrow?
0: Yeah.
2: Well, what if it was
1: – long-term thinking, my friends. Long-term thinking is in short supply.
2: What if it starts refusing to open the pod bay doors tomorrow and we need to regulate it?
1: And hey, I think we do have an a caller. Well, thank you for your patience while we go on here. You're on the air. Good morning.
5: Is that me?
1: It is you. Thank you for holding.
5: Oh, good. Well, I hate to take you away from the discussion.
1: No.
2: Please, God save us.
5: Well, I just wanted to send this one out to Dan and Bobby and people who are in love with the land here and appreciate where we are in this world.
1: Yep.
5: Anyway, this is a poem I wrote. Not another poem, but this one I wrote on the solstice a couple years ago, and it just comes to mind every year, and I thought I'd share it with everyone. I think a lot of people could probably relate. It's entitled My Treasure. Sitting in the morning sun, coffee in hand, first day of summer, communing with the land. An audition of birdsong fills the air. Insects are bustling, no time to spare. Just enjoying the sounds of today's rehearsing, but the chill in the air is quickly dispersing. This cool, peaceful morning, I just want it to last, but the sun is now climbing, warming up fast. Drifting into thoughts of today's intention, the raven squawks to command my attention. Waiting for delivery of the morning compost or a chance to steal cat food, the treat they love most. Ball in her mouth, dog's tail's a wagon. My life's simple pleasures don't need no bragging. She looks at me as if she could talk. It's time to get moving. Let's go for a walk. For sitting too long takes its toll. A walk in the woods is good for the soul. I pause at the creek to splash my face, while on bended knees, thank God for this place. Flowing over the rocks through the ferns abound, my soul is soothed by its serenade of sound. On to pick wild strawberries to break the fast, for the good things in life just weren't meant to last. So small but so tasty, just bursting with flavor, such a wonderful treat for the forager to savor. I pause in my tracks for I notice something in the dirt. A small white rock I identify as chert. On closer inspection, it appears to be a tiny arrowhead the gopher wants me to see. Wow.
6: A native in the past was on the same trail. He drew his bow to harvest a quail. He probably stopped for strawberries, too, and loved this land just like I do. I wonder if one day someone will pick up a find, and for a moment my life will be on their mind. I hope they stop for strawberries, too, and love this land just like I do.
1: That's lovely. Thank you for reminding us of all the things we do love about living where we do.
2: Well done. On point for the rhyming poems.
1: I'm hoping that
2: the
1: thing they find centuries from now isn't a broken cell phone.
6: Yes, I know. It could have a different ending.
1: But that's okay. It's a beautiful
6: someone's
1: poem.
6: Someone's not sifting through the ash and finds another piece of my white settler trash.
1: Oh, I like that.
6: I hope they pull up the drip tubing, too.
1: Yeah.
6: Or find my buried cash. None of that, though. Yeah.
1: Thank you so much for the laugh and the poem. We appreciate it.
2: Yeah, well done. Appreciate
1: it. Take care.
2: All right. 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
1: All right. Hey, I want to talk about a bit of good news here. I really do believe that most of the struggle in this world comes from the people who are allegedly leading our countries. We are people one to one, we do just fine.
2: Oh yeah.
1: And there was a group of six guys from Great Britain who were in a rented motorhome. They went to Shelter Cove and their motorhome broke down.
2: Oh, dear.
1: So here they are in Shelter Cove in a broken down motorhome. You know, it's a small community. And
2: you said six of them, six redcoats?
1: Six guys. And they were trying to call the people who rented – it's a company that rented the RV to them, and they were getting nowhere with them. So the people in Shelter Cove took action, and they said, hey, let's show these guys who we are as human beings. And they found a mobile mechanic, Sean, who came down, looked at what they – I think he drove from Eureka to get to Shelter Cove and looked at what was wrong with the RV, said, okay, went back, got parts, came back again, fixed their RV so they could get on their way.
2: Oh, yeah.
1: And these guys said, hey, we will never forget this experience as part of our trip.
2: Mm-hmm.
1: That's how you make a difference, person to person.
2: That's pretty cool.
1: Yeah, and good for all of you in Shelter Cove. And I like to think it would have happened in any of our communities, but very cool. Appreciate that.
0: Absolutely, rebuilding some of the trust in our, kind of trust declined.
1: Well, it's who we are. We are not our government. We are not, these guys in this administration. So,
0: which I think when people get a little too hyper, politicized, we kind of forget that and go back to the us v them mindset.
2: Oh, dude, it's so fun. It's like it's like sports rivalries, except you don't have to be able to understand the rules of baseball.
0: Your fans are fake.
2: You just get mad at other color, and it's so much easier than the infield fly rule.
1: Yeah.
0: Yep.
1: And it also reminds me to support all the fine people who are working in this community. If you need lawn work done or mechanics work done or anything done, choose someone locally, because we want everybody to be able to support themselves and stay here.
2: There are so many
1: here.
2: Skilled and knowledgeable people in this community, and so many of them are broke right now.
1: I know.
2: Please.
1: And I'm going to
2: take care of each other.
1: I'm going to take that moment to thank Emerald Technologies near Rays in Garberville for their support. 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
0: Very nice. And the time is 9:31 and 9:32 almost. And we got one on the line. So let's go ahead and turn it to another caller. Good morning.
7: Good morning.
2: Hey.
7: This is Betty out in Shelter Cove.
1: Hi, Betty.
7: You know, I love Thank Jah. I've been listening to it probably since day one. And it's really good that we have community stories like what you just had about the people from, they were from New Zealand and England.
1: New Zealand and England,
7: yes,
1: that's right.
7: They broke down at the bottom of Shelter Cove for days, mm-hmm. and we did treat them really well, and they did leave with really good feelings about us. And so this is the one of the reasons I call, because we all do need to get along, and we need to let politics go its way, because we really... we're in our world, and our world is good. And I wanted to give you a couple of animal stories, because it is summertime, and the animals are out there trying to make a living. We've drained their swamp, we've taken their water. They don't have water. They have to cross roads to find water. And we've taken their food by whacking everything away. And so it's good to respect the animals, and I want to tell you a story about a spotted skunk and a raccoon real quickly.
1: Okay.
7: The spotted skunk, when I lived in Edisburg, I was out one morning very early, right after dawn, going to feed the animals with a dog, and my dog came upon a little baby spotted skunk, probably out for its first walk ever. Mm-hmm. It fit in the palm of your hand. Mm-hmm. Well, the skunk was all by itself. And it came up to the pit bull and started acting like it was mom.
2: Yeah.
7: Well, we picked it up, and it was a precious little thing. Took it home while I was had goats there, so I had goat's milk. And I had some hamburger, and I didn't know what to feed it. So we fed it some slurry of goat's milk and hamburger.
2: You could do worse.
7: And it thrived, and it got big, and it became a full-grown creature. And I had it in a large cage for a while, and I realized it really wanted to be out in the nighttime. It could take care of itself. So I released it, and it stayed around. And we gave it a name, Pepe Le Pew. You could go out at noon on a 100-degree day and call it. It lived up in the barn. It had its little place. Never saw where it lived, but it lived there. I could call it. It would come down and play with me at high noon on a 100-degree day.
2: Wow.
7: Because it was smart. It's thinking like we do. It's as smart as a dog. It was just a delightful creature. And then I'm going to tell you one quick other story about a raccoon. I'm driving home from San Francisco. At the top of the Edisburg Hill, we call it Fred Wolf's Hill, where it's a big meadow on one side with water and woods on the other side. I'm at the top of the hill, haven't seen another car probably for hours, and it's like 3 o'clock in the morning, but I'm young, and I can drive back from the city in one day.
1: Yes.
7: And so I see something in the road. I don't know what it is, so I stop. 3 o'clock in the morning on a dark morning, and I look at its eyes, and it was a mama raccoon, and she was standing on her back feet holding her front hands up like a traffic, a school stop, you know, little crossing guard at the school. And I said, okay, I'm stopping for you, mama. And behind her came 8 little raccoons, baby raccoons. She waited till every one of them had crossed the road into the woods. Then she got down and left. So she understood completely everything that was going on and how to behave so that me, the people, would stop and allow her babies to live. So I just wanted to say, rather than worrying about living among animals and being frightened, I hope that everybody will live among animals and be grateful that the ones that are still here are still here, and do what we can to protect them. And like me, put some water out for them. And like, I use the rubber pans from the store that you use on the farm. And then when you have your rubber pan, put a big rock in there in case something little comes in, they can find a footing to get out.
0: Butterflies and bees and everything.
2: Birds can land.
7: Everything needs water, and we're lucky to live among the animals. I feel very fortunate. I mean, people go to zoos. We don't have to go to a zoo. They come to us.
2: That's right.
7: And so that's all I have to say. Just respect nature, love nature, and think less politics and more love.
1: That's lovely, Betty. Thank you so much for the call.
7: Bye-bye.
1: Bye for now.
2: Take good care.
1: Yeah, so there you go. There's all kinds of things we can do to interface safely and happily.
0: I definitely feel critters. Without any critters, you have a void which you can get whether it's littler bugs and things that they would eat.
2: Yeah, you can fill it with you can fill it with humans, but then humans want to like talk.
0: Humans are their own kind of
1: bummer, huh?
2: Borrow your car and stuff like that.
0: Or legislate.
2: So I have not heard. Before we take another caller here, I do feel we should bring up the fact that we have not heard many possum stories yet.
0: I know. I even noticed that the passionate one, when he was warning against, getting too close to animals, he didn't mention possums. Possums, they're just not a problem.
1: He probably will next week.
0: I can bring that up, or maybe the reflecting pool.
1: All right.
2: Yeah. We got two callers here. I'm going to save my possum story, but I have one. All right. Let's go ahead and talk to our callers here. Good morning. You're on the air.
8: Hello. Appreciate you taking my call.
2: Yes,
8: hopefully,
2: sir.
8: Hopefully, everything's good.
2: Yeah.
8: And I just wanted to say, that's a great comment. I sure appreciate it in regards to we are not our government. Mm. I just wish that I had heard that or hear it more often to have a reminder, but it just really answers it. So thanks very much. You guys have yourselves a wonderful weekend and a better life. Thank you.
1: Thank you. Appreciate you that. You
2: short
1: too.
2: But sweet.
0: Yeah, we need to put some international flyers up. Hey, we're not our government.
2: Yeah. Please forgive us.
0: You can come on vacation.
1: Trust me. Before I go anywhere out of this country, I will be wearing a big button saying, I didn't vote for him. Please don't.
2: No, just tell everyone you're Canadian is the way to do it.
0: I just hope we have old passports.
2: Yeah. Good morning. You're on the air.
9: Tis a good morning.
2: Indeed.
9: I wanted to, in this theme of stories and animals and such, chime in. But I also wanted to say that I had the honor last night of going to the brush dance up at Sumeg with the tribes and just hearing those songs and those old traditions kind of goes along with this writing I'm going to share, how honoring the First Peoples, the indigenous ones too, and their teachings about how to honor the animals and the stories. But so this is called the oral tradition, story time, the old and the new, weaving like an ancient design, meant to cut through the stagnant mind, offering a glimpse of magic and divine, something unbound by time. Somehow the old and the new are as warp and weft upon great spirit's loom, meant to guide the way under the sun, the stars, and the moon. Yes, this story of the great mother, river waters singing, wind and mountain holding songbirds, forest glens inviting footsteps, yes, to behold and witness these sacred balanced teachings, reminding us to feed the sparkle that lives in the youth's eyes. Yes, keep their magic in their hearts alive, and thus our own too. Yes, then there's the purple plums and bears, oh my, three proud bucks, heads held high. Shh, can you hear the breeze? It's telling part of the story. Leaves quaking, a melody. And then there's a womb holding a new heartbeat with a song waiting to be born. Oh.
1: Ah, very nice. Thank you.
2: Yeah.
1: Thank you. Take good care out there.
2: We're doing good with poems this morning.
1: We are.
2: So far.
0: Yeah.
1: And without even Dan, I believe you have something you want to say?
0: Yeah. 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
1: Excellent. I guess we were...
3: I just wanted to ask you, how was the musical? Mary Jane musical?
1: Mary Jane the musical is awesome, and people should, if you have not gotten tickets, it's this weekend, tonight, Friday, Saturday, Sunday. And then next weekend, it's Friday and Sunday, not on Saturday, which is the 4th of July. So, and that's it. So if you want to see excellent improvisational, incredible acting, as well as how they incorporate songs into a show brilliantly, I am so impressed with that troupe. They were excellent. Nice. I also want to say I loved Summer Arts. I thought Summer Arts was a lot of fun.
2: Did you have fun? We
1: did well down here, too. But, yeah, get tickets for Mary Jane the Musical. Get tickets for something. Go outside. Do something or take a walk. But do something that gives you joy.
0: Yeah.
1: It's important.
0: Touching grass and meeting people is good. But where's Mary Jane?
1: Mary Jane the Musical is part of written and directed by Michael Fields and Roman Sanchez, and it's at the Del Arte Complex in Blue Lake.
0: Oh, nice! I've been
1: there recently. It's wonderful. Bring a chair or a blanket and just dress warmly because it does get cold at night. But it's a great show. Very impressive. Mm-hmm. Really, and the tickets are not expensive. So go online. I think it's to delarte.org. And you can get tickets.
0: And that's a cute little town once you get past the casino, which
1: it's granted, darling, yeah.
0: Big casino, and then you go to the cutest little town with like
2: it's
0: a darling, creek running
2: it's
0: through
2: just
0: it.
2: A little bitty,
0: And they're like, yes, the casino brings in people. Like you can give them massages or sell them shoes.
1: I love this play. Actually, includes original songs from 12 local songwriters.
2: That's cool.
1: And
2: so was it like
1: a collaborative
2: thing? He didn't just sit there and write all the stuff.
0: Nice.
2: He brought in people. That's
1: cool. What's interesting from a acting point of view, if you want to think a writing point of view, is he waited till he had all the songs.
0: Yeah.
1: And then he wrote the play around the songs.
2: That can be good to have
1: very
2: some
1: clever,
2: kind of
1: very
2: structural
1: clever.
2: Like that.
1: But there's a lot of cool things happening, and if you've got something you want to tell people about, of course, this is the show to do that on.
2: Yeah, we like we like current events. Yep. And
1: I do. There we go. All right.
2: See, that was easy. Good morning. You're on the air.
8: Yeah. Good morning again. Thanks. Just in regards to an animal story,
2: sure.
8: I'd seen porcupines when I was young all the time, and actually, I'm sorry to say, pulled the quills out of my dogs, and that was 40, 50 years ago. And then they were gone, and I was always, well, what happened? What happened? I hadn't seen him in 20, 30, 40 years, and a little while ago, I went out with a gal who went to work with the Forest Service, and she had said that she thought that maybe the Forest Service had put them down or controlled them or whatever years ago because they were killing the trees. And that was the only thing that I had ever heard, ever wondered why I hadn't seen porkies in a long time here in California. So I had always wondered. Anyway, that's my story for the moment.
1: Thank you.
8: Yeah. I'll stick with it.
1: Okay.
8: All right, have
1: thanks.
8: A good one.
1: Call again. Thank you.
0: Good to feature a variety of critters here.
2: And I'm glad we got porcupines in on the mix too, because they definitely deserve a seat at the raccoon, skunk, and possum
1: I have not table. Seen a porcupine
2: yeah, yeah.
1: in
2: I
1: a
2: have
1: very...
2: never, I have never seen a porcupine.
1: I think I saw one once, but it was back in the 70s.
0: I remember one recently-ish, but I don't know how.
1: do we have a call, Doro? Yeah, we do.
0: Yes.
1: All right. Good morning. You're on the air.
0: Howdy, howdy.
10: Hello, I'm calling from out in the Mattole, and I have seen a porcupine.
1: Good.
2: Yes.
10: Sometimes late at night, I'll see them along the road, but
0: they didn't get them
10: not
0: all.
10: Often, but they're still out here. I was calling with a great idea for enjoying and supporting community.
2: Please.
10: Coming to the Roll on the Mattole, which is a benefit for the Honeydew Fire Department.
1: Excellent.
10: It's July 25th, and one of the things that I'm doing is organizing the craft booth. 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
2: And
1: all
2: that's
1: right.
2: on the 25th?
10: The 25th of July.
2: Excellent.
1: Yep. If you've not been to the Roll on the Mattole, it's a wonderful, wonderful day. It's a lot of fun, great crowd. Lots of music.
2: One of the best named local events,
1: too. I know. I like that,
2: too. You just can't beat that. I've always liked hearing about it.
1: But it's a lot of fun. It's a lot of fun. Good for you guys.
10: It stayed small and fun and very local, and it's just a great family event.
1: It is. I agree. I've been to it, and I've played at it, and I really enjoy everybody there.
2: All right. Well, if you're a crafty type, that's a KIRSTEN free FREE 27 at gmail.com to sign up for a craft booth. And that's the 25th of July. Wonderful. Thank you so much.
1: And if you lose that info, remember you can always look at the archives on KMUD and listen to all these phone numbers and email addresses again.
2: You can listen to the show as many times as you want on the archive. 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
1: Yep, we agree. We love our underwriters. Okay,
2: yes, we do.
1: We got more calls.
2: All right, good morning. You're on the air.
0: Howdy.
11: Hey, calling about the porcupines.
2: Yes.
11: I grew up in the Northeast, and our dogs would get quailed, or get the porcupine quails a lot. And we'd have to go to the vet.
1: Those are hard. Yeah.
11: I didn't think they were here in California, but 2 years ago or so, I was in Crescent City by Point St. George across from the airport.
1: Mm-hmm.
11: And I saw one scurrying across the road there and got stopped, got out of the car, and it kind of went off into the bushes. But got a good look at it. So they're around. It's kind of weird to see one in a coastal environment that far off.
1: Huh.
11: I mean, wasn't even close to the woods or anything.
2: Yeah.
11: But definitely saw one. And had to do a triple take. It's an animal you don't see.
2: Right.
11: It'd be good to hear anybody. Another rare one that I saw maybe a year ago I've never seen is a hummingbird moth. If anyone's seen those.
2: Oh, yeah.
1: Oh, I've seen pictures of them.
11: It was the first time seeing a new animal. It's just this wonder. You're it was unbelievable.
2: Yeah.
11: I thought it was a hummingbird, but then it was hanging out on the flowers and stuff. Mm-hmm. And I was oh no.
1: Interesting.
11: But it's cool to see new animals. Mm-hmm. Yeah.
1: I've seen pictures of them and video of them. And you're right. They look like a hummingbird, but they have different wings. They're a moth.
2: Yeah. I'm familiar
11: with
2: the
11: tongue. The tongue is crazy on them. that sticks out. It's almost the length of their body. It seems it's crazy.
1: Interesting.
2: Yeah.
1: Nature's interesting. Thank you for the call. Appreciate that.
2: All right. We got one more here. Good morning. You're on the air.
12: Good morning, and thank y'all. It is Friday.
1: Indeed.
0: We've made it again.
2: Praises be.
12: Hopefully, Harold Drumpf doesn't use it for the Friday night fights like has happened over the last decade. Friday night fights.
0: Oh, yeah. We had some very interesting
2: Yeah, we received some marketing offers from him and declined them.
12: Absolutely. Absolutely. Cage match in the KMUD parking lot.
2: Yeah, Shaka and I were offered a pretty lucrative amount to participate in that.
0: Yeah.
2: But,
0: I'm still considering.
1: Do you have your costumes in mind? Are you ready?
0: I feel like
2: we do the traditional Greco-Roman thing of...
0: Well, I mean, the main offer was wear a sombrero and a bandito mask.
2: Oh, they wanted you.
0: Get thrown in the van.
2: They wanted him to be the heel.
0: After yelling no ice for your drinks.
1: Apologies, caller. Please continue.
2: Yeah, sorry.
12: No worries. You'd be wrestling in mole rather than chocolate pudding.
2: Hey, sure. Mole wrestling. I remember that from college.
1: You get points for that reference.
12: So you were speaking last week, and I'm off-grid now. My phone company has merged with another. I have horrific service.
1: I'm sorry.
12: Against my will.
1: I've heard of this,
12: but at any rate, you were speaking to the topic of the Statue of Liberty.
2: Mm.
12: Freedom fries, folks. We wouldn't have won the revolution without the French and the Germans.
1: Correct.
2: Right.
12: We wouldn't have won. We would have lost the revolution. There would be no nation. Let's see. What's the other misnomer? the fact that it's the 250th. No. The Constitution wasn't ratified until, I believe, 1786 or 7.
1: Yes, but Trump will be in office then, after. God willing. So he doesn't like that number.
2: Boy, you're hopeful. Listen to Marcia.
12: So here's a fact. The American government refused to pay for the Statue of Liberty to be brought over here. Mm. The French paid to have it brought over.
1: Wow.
12: Then the United States government said, well, we don't know where you want to put it, so the French had to buy the island.
0: That's great.
12: I believe it's every 3 or 4 years, the French come over here to do the maintenance on it.
1: Really?
12: At no cost to the American people.
0: Yeah.
1: I did not know that. That's discouraging to me.
0: It's discouraging that we as Americans never give credit for that.
2: It's an appropriate tribute, right, considering that we saved them from the godless Hun. So.
12: That is absolutely not true. That was Stalin who won the Second World War.
0: Sorry.
2: Well, that's not what my textbook told me. Thank you very much.
0: We came in. It was still
12: written
0: very...
12: by McGraw-Hill. Written by McGraw-Hill. Sponsored by Raytheon, General Dynamics, and all the other militaristic corporations. So, on another topic, and to be brief, the so-called Great Redwood Trail. There was a quote yesterday in the Ukiah Daily Journal from an assemblyman from Conley from the 3rd District. And one of the things he said was that the tribes condoned the Great Redwood Trail. So I called his office and I said, no, there's no tribes that have condoned the Great Redwood Trail. So his communication director then reached out to me through emails, which is wonderful because now I have it all in print. Huh. And they had a memorandum of understanding with the Pomos in Ukiah, which is basically like, okay, I understand that you're going to do this crime, and I understand that. It's an understanding. It's not an acknowledgement nor acceptance. There's a difference. It's like saying no to rape.
0: Right.
12: On that count, this communications director told me over and over, and finally I said, send me a copy of a legal document showing that any tribe approves of this stupid freaking boondoggle waste of time and money that's going to impact nature and private landowner rights and bring people into the middle of nowhere with no fire protection, no litter, no bathrooms, et cetera. The horrible, horrible idea it is. He admitted there is not one legal document that any tribe in California has signed giving up their right for this stupid honey hole project. Hmm. And then another claim, they say, well, $3 for every dollar invested. Dollars invested from grants that could go other places like potholes. They say $3 will come into the community. All that $3 represents is all the people who will work on the Great Redwood Trail.
2: Right.
12: It doesn't say anything about hotel stays, going to mom-and-pop stores, buying mom-and-pop cannabis, nothing like that. At any rate, thanks, y'all. It's Friday. Support Free Speech Radio. Participate in your discussions. Go to your council meetings. Go to your the people in your community who are defending your natural resources, like the Eel River Project, or here in Willits, the Well. Be a participatory member of your society, because we're not in existential crisis. This republic is in jeopardy of it. We're in death throes, guys. Let's be honest. We are in death throes. The Supreme Court yesterday mandates that we all no longer accept you're tired, you're hungry, and poor.
1: I know.
12: Send
1: I
12: us
1: saw
12: your
1: South
12: African. Send us your South Africans. Send us your entitled. Send us your over ego, larcenistic people. We would like to turn this country into a nothing but a fund to help you survive, rather than the mission of this republic, which is to stand for liberty, for justice for all.
1: Thank you for the call. Really appreciate it.
0: Yeah.
1: Take care.
12: Yeah. Thanks, Kmart. We're dead in the water without you guys.
1: And hey, condolences on the earthquake damage down there. I know you guys got hit, so I hope you're all doing okay.
12: Oh, it was a gas.
1: Okay. All right.
12: I think natural disasters are wonderful. I mean, I'm inclined to agree. We're not the most important part of the planet.
2: All right. There you go.
1: Okay, thank you so much. We're going to move on here,
2: but thank you, brother. Take good care. Stay safe out there. All right, we got time for a couple more calls, so feel free to give us a ring here coming up on the top of the hour. Good morning, caller. You're on the air.
13: Hey, good morning. Thanks, Ja.
0: Good morning.
13: How you guys doing today?
2: Real good. How are you?
13: Okay. Yeah, you know, getting by. Better than a sharp stick in the eye.
2: Sure.
13: Hey, you know, you're talking about the French and the Germans with the Revolutionary War helping us, financing and, you know, sending people. But the Germans were the Hessians and worked for the British, but that's another story. As far as 1812 and 1860s with the Civil War and the War of 1812 with the British, the West Coast of the United States stayed like the West Coast, even in 1812, because of the Russians. Because they sent their Western fleet from Vladivostok down to patrol the Pacific coast of the continental United States, both in the 1860s and in 1812. So just thought I might throw that out there.
2: Interesting.
1: Okay, thank you. Appreciate that.
13: Yeah, still to look up for, because, you know, they did. They protected us. They guarded our flank and kept the French and the British away during the Civil War. And, you know, they don't teach this in history. You know, they're supposed to be our enemies now, according to modern narrative.
2: But yeah, really, please.
13: Really, they're not. They're not our enemy. They just want their own area. They want us to have our own area. And we go from there.
1: Oh, yeah. All right.
13: So, anyway,
1: thank you.
13: Have a good Friday. Have a great weekend.
1: You
13: Happy
1: too.
13: Fourth of July, everybody.
0: We're
1: you
0: right.
1: too. Thank you.
0: To the top. It's, oh, I did find the Eureka Town Hall meeting dates.
2: Oh, thank God.
0: Yeah. For those of you who can make them, they happen on the first and third Tuesdays of each month is the City Council regular meeting. That would be from 6 to 9:30 p.m.
2: Only 3.5 hours?
0: Only 3.5 hours for the whole City of Eureka / County Town meeting.
1: I have a 2-hour meeting limit. Yeah. If someone says, can you come to a meeting, I'll say, how long is it going to be?
0: Yeah.
2: If it's longer than a Lord of the Rings movie.
1: There you go. See, I think that's long enough.
0: Yeah, I think you should be able to drop your, like, 3-minute, you know, depending on how many people. But you should be able to have your minute or two. You need the input for, if you're going to be there 2 hours, you got to have a minute's input or it's really tough. I mean, it'd be tough if 1,000 people showed up, but that would be actually
2: The question is without meetings, what would all those bureaucrats be doing to the planet? We have to be grateful that meetings exist to occupy these itinerant.
1: I cannot agree. I will not be grateful for a single meeting in my life. As I get older, I realize my time is much more precious, and I'm not going to waste it in someone else's meeting.
2: Take meetings with the sunshine, with the breeze, with the birds singing in the trees.
1: Okay, that would be better. Yeah. That would be better. So one of our callers was talking briefly about immigration, and I was looking at a study that said that although employment levels are sort of balanced across our country, interestingly enough, in areas that have been hit hard by ICE, where they have removed immigrants, unemployment among citizens has dropped. Unemployment has climbed dramatically because when you take the immigrants out, you take out the jobs that people depended on the immigrants for.
0: Yeah,
1: so farmers are an obvious one where if you can't pick your crop and it rots in the field, what can you do?
2: Yeah,
1: restaurants, right. If you can't hire dishwashers, what can you do? So
0: that is
1: we have a call.
0: Disturbing an economy.
2: We have no call, but we have
1: we have
2: 10
0: have
2: o'clock.
0: We have Mumser. In the studio.
1: We
2: don't
1: Mumser.
2: Need calls.
1: Hey, thank you for a great show, everybody. Go out and have some fun. Take care of yourselves. Take care of your neighbors.
2: What you got for us today, kid?
14: Oh, you know what? Yesterday was Clifton Chenier's birthday, the king of Zydeco.
1: Nice.
14: And so I've got a little dance party going on.
1: All
14: right.
2: Take it away.
14: Thank
2: Looking
14: you.
2: Looking forward to it. Thank
1: we'll,
2: you, dear.
1: We'll, come,
2: you.
1: We'll dance along with you. Thanks
14: all right.
1: again. Hear all about the music.
14: Yeah, yeah thank you. Have a good show. I'm going to have a good show.
1: Yes, you are.
14: You had a good
0: we'll
14: show.
0: Have it on
1: yeah,
0: the
1: we did.
14: All right, everybody. This is Mumser, and it is time for All About the Music right here on KMUD, Garberville 91.1, KMUE, Eureka 88.1. 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I have a big shout out to Susan and Banji and Tootsie, Rosie and Stella in Pittsburgh. I've got Flash in Cudahy, Brenda in Cutton, and Mitch. 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So, I'm ready. I hope you are. And let's start out with like Clifton Chenier, Bon Ton Roulé, baby. Let's go.

light up the town. And baby, do everything your heart desires. 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

And when you speak, angels sing from above. Everyday words seems

Yeah, baby. How about that? How about that? Nat King Cole, L-O-V-E. Yeah. And before that, we had the incomparable Louis Armstrong, La Vie en Rose. Time Is on My Side, Irma Thomas, the queen of New Orleans music. Before that, we had Second Line, Bojack at the Zydeco High Rollers. Yaya, Buckwheat Zydeco. Fai Dodo, Queen Ida and her Zydeco band. Ma Negresse. And La Son, Le Bon Ton Roulé by Clifton Chenier. This is kind of a little Zydeco dance party today, right here on the Mud with me, Mums. And I hope you're enjoying the show as much as I am. And yeah, it's donors to K-Mud include the Arcata Law Firm of Stokes, Hamer, Kirk, and Furpo in our Warder. The firm has been helping clients with legal matters since 1948. They provide help to clients with civil litigation, estate planning, family law, probate litigation, business law, real estate law, elder financial abuse, and more. Stokes, Hamer, Kirk, and Furpo in our Warder can be reached at 707-822-1771 and online at shkklaw.com. Yeah, swing it, Glenn. Yeah, Glenn Miller at Carnegie Hall. 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Skyfish School. Children's House is a Montessori-inspired child care center offering subsidized care for children between the ages of 2.5 through 5, 5 days per week. Skyfish is a center-based charter school with Northern United Charter. They offer an on-campus 4-day-per-week program with instruction in the traditional academic subjects with low student-teacher ratios and a child-centered approach. Beginnings Octagon is a beautiful space to rent for community celebrations, weddings, birthdays, memorials, family gatherings, and fundraisers. So, let's get back to the music. I'll be back on at 11 o'clock with a community safety and awareness report and the weather. Stay tuned. Yeah. In the mood, baby. Oh, hey, Sage. Thanks for tuning in. And I dedicate this show to the memory of Rachel Hill.

Yes, this is Django Reinhardt with Stephen Graffelli. Minor Swing.

Yeah, bon temps roulé, everybody. That was Shelton Thrahan and Charles Thibodeau. Before that, with the two-step, D'Angelo Cormier. Feeling Good, Nina Simone. Volare by the Gypsy Kings. Non je ne regrette rien by Edith Piaf. Swing Guitar by Angelo DeBarre. And started the set with Sidney Bechet on clarinet. I hope that got you moving around, at least in your chair, in your bed, your garden, wherever. This is Mumser, and it's all about the music. Thanks for tuning in. It is 10:59 in the morning right here at KMUD, Garberville, 91.1. KMUE, Eureka, 88.1. 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And coming up right now, as a matter of fact, is the Community Safety and Awareness Report for Friday, June 26th, 2026. KMUD's new Community Resources and Calendar page is now live on the KMUD website, kmud.org, under the Community drop-down menu. Our improved calendar provides addresses, phone numbers, and up-to-date information for farmers markets, food distributions, public meals, blood drives, and other community services. Friday, the 26th, is a Humboldt, Mendocino, Del Norte, and Trinity counties have suspended all burns at this time. And the North Coast Growers Association is hosting the Garberville Farmers Market today from 11 until 3. In Humboldt, Food for People is hosting food distributions in Eureka from 10 until 3:45 p.m. And in Lolita at 1000 Wyatt Drive from 10 until noon. And at Bear River 263 Keisner from 11 till 12:30. The Northern California Community Blood Bank Bloodmobiles will be at the McKinleyville Shopping Center from 10 to 4 and in Lolita at Jersey Scoops 348 Main Street from 11 until 4. And as always, the blood bank is open Monday through Friday, located at 2524 Harrison Avenue in Eureka. To schedule an appointment to donate, visit nccbb.net. In Mendocino, the Mendocino Food Network is hosting food distributions in Fort Bragg from 10 until 3:45 p.m., Ukiah from noon until 4, and Willits from 1 until 4:30, Point Arena from 2 until 5, and Potter Valley from 2 until 4. Lunches are provided for seniors at the Willits Senior Center from 11:45 until 1 p.m., and the Redwood Coast Senior Center in Fort Bragg from 11:30 until 1:15 p.m. Plowshares Peace and Justice Center in Ukiah provides a hot meal weekdays from 11:30 until noon. Meals are provided Monday through Friday at Willis Daily Bread from 4:30 to 5:30 p.m. and at the Mendocino Coast Hospitality House in Fort Bragg at 3 p.m. And you are listening to Pickin' on the Dead, all Grateful Dead songs done bluegrass style. Hope you like it. Tune in to KMA tonight at 7 p.m. for Global Stuff. While Americans are suffering from higher prices at the gas pump and almost everywhere else, the U.S. military budget continues to escalate out of control. On this month's Global Stuff, David Vine, a fellow at the Transition Security Project and former professor of anthropology at American University, joins host Jimmy Durslag on a pre-recorded show to discuss the true total U.S. military budget. Professor Vine co-authored this report from the Project on Government Oversight that was released on June 9th.
It calculates the real cost of military spending at close to $1.5 trillion. David can also clarify the impact of the Iran war and how the military budget drastically diminishes domestic spending priorities. That's Global Stuff, Friday, June 26th at 7 p.m., right here on The Mud. And this concludes the Community Safety and Awareness Report, read weekdays at 11 and 3, and as needed to bring you up-to-the-minute road reports, burn permission status, emergency updates, as well as programming information. We encourage our listeners to bookmark our community resources and calendar page for up-to-date and detailed information of all the services our community offers.

Alrighty then, here's the National Weather Service report for Friday, June 26th. Synopsis: pattern shift arrives today. An unseasonably strong cold front will push ashore, dropping interior temperatures by 10 to 20 degrees through Saturday. A wetting rain is highly likely for Del Norte County and northern Humboldt County, including a 60% chance for Eureka proper. Drier conditions persist farther south and east. Strong westerly winds develop behind the front this evening into Saturday. Ridges across Lake, eastern Mendocino, and Trinity counties will see gusts of 35 and 40 miles per hour. A 10% chance of thunderstorms exists over northeastern Trinity County and interior Del Norte County on Saturday afternoon due to cold air stabilization aloft. Predicted temperatures. At the Kmart Studios in southern Humboldt, high today of 74, low tonight 51, and the high tomorrow of 70. Humboldt Bay, Eureka, high today 60, low tonight 52, and a high tomorrow 59. Laytonville, northern Mendocino, high today 70, low tonight 48, and the high tomorrow 67. The coastal waters forecast from Point St. George to Cape Mendocino and out to 10 nautical miles. The wind is south 5 to 10 knots, and the waves are 3 feet at 6 seconds, and southwest 2 feet at 15 seconds. Rain. And here are the solar and lunar phases and tidal information. Today, Friday, the 26th of June, the sun rose in Shelter Cove at 5:49 a.m. and sunset will be at 8:49 p.m. for a total of 15 hours of sunlight. The tide is currently high right now, officially at 11 a.m. at 3.9 feet. The next low tide today will be at 3:10 p.m. at 3.0 feet. The next high tide today will be at 9:23 p.m. at 6.1 feet. Today, the waxing gibbous moon set at 2:57 a.m. in the southwest. Eventually, the moon will rise again in the southeast at 6:33 p.m. According to the solar lunar theory, today is an average day for fishing. The fish activity forecast is average. So there you have it. I don't know if that's good for fish or not, but, you know, that's the way it goes. And, yeah. Okay, I'm going to send this next song out to all of you with my sincere wishes for good health, wealth, and stealth. Here we go. Okay, maybe we're not. Okay, forget that. Okay, while I figure out my technical difficulty, how about a little Taj Mahal with a Cajun tune?

Next tune. I had the pleasure of writing this tune for the late and great Janis Joplin. And I call it Blues Ball and Chain.

chain, rolling chain, turn, turn, turn, turn me on.

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Angel. And before that, we had Big Mama Thornton live. And Cajun Tune was Taj Mahal playing amazing harmonica. And another Taj Mahal favorite of mine, Cakewalk, baby. And speaking of cakewalk, how about a pancake walk? Tomorrow is going to be pancake breakfast for the Garberville Rodeo. Under the Clock Tower, running 8 a.m. till 12. Plates include pancakes, sausage, eggs, fruit toppings, and a drink. Cost is $15 a plate. Giddy up. And then, of course, the rodeo is, the rodeo parade is at 11. And then the rodeo down at the community park. It's going to be a fun day for people. And speaking of fun, I want to let you know that the Funicators, that band I know, we're going to play at Gippo tomorrow evening from 6 to 8. So if you're not interested in doing rodeo, you have options, of course. And so come on down and see us at Gippo from 6 to 8. It'll be nice. It'll be fun. And it's 11:24 in the morning. Thanks for the reminder about the rodeo. And I love the parade. Good parade's always good. And I want to let you know, leading the way towards sustainability since 1988, Signature Coffee Company offers consciously sourced beans roasted on site by the cup and by the pound at their coffee shop in Redway. Open weekdays 7 a.m. to 5 p.m. and now available on their website, signaturecoffee.com. They would like to thank the community for over 37 years of support and would like to announce they are in the final stages of converting to a worker-owned co-op. Yeah. Kmart thanks Emerald Technologies near Ray's in Garberville for their support. 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Mr. Rufus Thomas. 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Let's go. Come on.

Sit down, girls. It's your daddy talking. 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And keep them crossed. They'll kill me when I get up there.

Okay, that last set was for all you lovebirds out there. Love is a beautiful thing. I'm happy for you. Mazel tov. And here we go. Come on. Ladies' choice. Oh.

Aiko. Aiko, Aiko, Ande. So the show is winding down. It happens. And I'm happy to be here today. And hope you've enjoyed the show. I always come in and I'm so happy to do the show for you and share music and a little good vibes for the weekend. Hey now. 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I've got six more minutes and then we're going to go to Democracy Now. And I want to remind you, we've got the big rodeo event tomorrow. We got the parade, we got the pancake breakfast, and then out at Shelter Cove, the Funicators at Jippo from 6 to 8 in the evening. So maybe I will see you around. And yeah, Giacomo Finane. And remember, be kind to yourselves, be kind to each other. Everybody's got something going on. So grab the good while you can. Grab the good. Aiko.

Yeah, baby, this is some Fats Domino right here, and I'd like to remind you that this is All About the Music. KMUD Garberville 91.1, KMUE Eureka 88.1, KLAI Laytonville 90.3, FM Translator K258BQ Shelter Cove 99.5, and live and on demand at KMUD.org. Yeah, baby, come on, let's go.

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Y también nos escuchan en la red, en el web, en kmud.org. 67 grados aquí en Redway y están escuchando a Latinoamérica sonando este, bueno, interesante día, un poco nublado, pero todavía caliente. 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Aquí dice en el estudio 67 grados, pero de todos modos, bien el tiempo, muy bien. 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Beginnings is home to Children's House and Bryceland Learning Center, also known as Skyfish School. Children's House is a Montessori-inspired child care center offering subsidized care for children between the ages of 2.5 through 5, 5 days per week. Skyfish is a center-based charter school with Northern United Charter. They offer an on-campus 4-day-per-week program with instruction in the traditional academic subjects with low student-teacher ratios and a child-centered approach. Beginnings Octagon is a beautiful space to rent for community celebrations, weddings, birthdays, memorials, family gatherings, and fundraisers. Thank you to Beginnings in Bryceland and to Humboldt Pond and all of you listeners out there that support us here on KMUD. Latinoamérica sonando for you right now. And let's go on. There'll be more music. Let's see what we have. A ver lo que tenemos aquí para ustedes esta tarde. Que gocen y gracias por estar con nosotros escuchando a Latinoamérica sonando en KMUD. KMUD.

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Y pues a decirles que join the OG, the Rebel Without Applause, Little Rock, every Friday from 3 to 5:30 for genre-bending musical possibilities, dating back in time as far as 2020, the olden days for some, yet new to a few, served up with a side of satire, with an attitude, an awesome attitude. There you have it. Also, let's see. The Humboldt Waste Management Authority has received grant funding to allow for no-charge tire recycling. Humboldt County residents can drop off up to 9 car or light truck tires at no cost at the Hawthorne Street Transfer Station. Located in Eureka, California, the transfer station is open from 8 to 4 Monday through Friday through Saturday and 10 to 4 on Sunday. Registered tire haulers, tire retailers, tire change businesses, and tires from illegal dumping activities are not eligible for this program. Pretty good. Okay, and I do have also a critter alert from Bryceland. I believe it was a found on 6/24 yesterday, or 2 days ago at 10 in the morning. Beaver Slide Road next to Elk Ridge was the location. A dog, a pit bull, light tan, liver color, short coat length, orange rust collar, no tags, short and thin, walked under the house, seems kind. Call Holly, 707-923-9237. If this is your dog, call Holly, 707-923-9237. Y ahí lo tienen. Siguiendo con la música para ustedes, que sigan gozando, Latinoamérica sonando y gracias por escuchar.

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1: 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Comenzamos esta segunda media hora con la bachata, Manuel Turizo, la bachata, y Dardos, Romeo Santos y Prince Royce, Better Late Than Never, CD. Caraluna, Vacilos, Caraluna, el CD, Baba Bad Mix, Remix, con Kiba, Sean Paul, Ryan Castro y Busy Signal, Baba Bad Remix, el nombre del CD. No Tiene Sentido, Vile, Borrondo, el CD, Binikini, Raiwana y Danny Ocean, Que Trae Las Cometas, el CD. Te Invito a Bailar, Edmundo Arias y su orquesta, Su Mundo de Cumbias. Y como dije ahorita, están escuchando en el background Guararé. Y a decirles que Dub in the Creek, a Sound System Culture Celebration, takes place this weekend, June 26th through the 29th. At the Tishtang Campground in Hoopa, California, featuring Sister Nancy, Noble Tobel Sound System, Basscraft Sound System, and more. Tickets and more information at Dub in the Creek. That's all one word, Dub, and then the N, and then the Creek, all one word, .com. Look for the K-Mud booth and say hi. Also, and this is finishing. Let me go to the next, which is a, there you go. 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Y ahí lo tienen. 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
0: One author.
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1: Voices by Josh
2: y Luciano.
1: Freedom, noun, exemption from the stress of authority in a beggarly half dozen of restraints, infinite multitude of methods. A political condition that every nation supposes itself to enjoy in virtual monopoly. Liberty, the distinction between freedom and liberty is not accurately known. Naturalists have never been able to find a living specimen of either.
2: Libertad. 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
1: The Devil's Dictionary. Fashion, noun. A despot whom the wise ridicule and obey.
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Y ahora quiero decirles que vote for K-Mud for the North Coast Journal's Best of Humboldt in the bonus category. To vote, look for the link at kmud.org on the homepage banner. You can vote once a day, every day in June. Since 1987, we've been amplifying local voices, giving our community a platform to be heard. 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Winners will be announced at the Best of Humboldt Party August 1st and published in the North Coast Journal August 6, 2026 edition. So do vote. Also, for the sixth year, the PG&E Corporation Foundation is supporting local restaurants through the California Restaurant Foundation's Restaurants Care Resilience Fund. 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
1: 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Aquí está Little Rock. 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No, Little Rock con Musical Possibilities. 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Chao.

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Now you got 3 minutes after 3 o'clock. You're listening to the Bud. KMD Garberville, 91.1 FM, KMUE Eureka, 88.1 KLAI, Laytonville, 90.3, Sheldon Cove, 99.5. On demand, online, KMD.org. Thanks to Maria for the last 2 hours. Latino American Sananda. And I'm going to play a little rock beat with you for the next 2.5 hours here. Musical possibilities show. We got the Community Safety and Awareness Report coming up. And it's Friday, June 26, 2026. In Humboldt, Food for People is hosting food distributions in Eureka from 10 until 3:45. And Northern California Blood Bank Mobile will be at the McKinleyville Shopping Center from 10 to 4. And in Lolita at Jersey Scoops, 348 Main Street from 11 to 4. And as always, the Blood Bank is open Monday through Friday, located at 2524 Harrison Avenue in Eureka. 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Mendocino Food Network is hosting food distributions in Fort Bragg from 10 to 3:45, Ukiah from noon to 4, Willits from 1 to 4:30, Point Arena from 2 to 5, and Potter Valley from 2 to 4. Meals are provided Monday through Friday at Willits Daily Bread from 4:30 to 5:30 and Mendocino Coast Hospitality House in Fort Bragg at 3. And tune in tonight, KMED, 7 p.m. for Global Stuff. While Americans are suffering from higher prices at the gas pump and almost everywhere else, the U.S. military budget continues to escalate out of control. On this month's Global Stuff, David Vine, a fellow at the Transition Security Project and former professor of anthropology at American University, joins Jimmy Derschlag on a pre-recorded show to discuss the true total U.S. military budget. Professor Vine co-authored this report from the Project on Government Oversight that was released on June 9th. It calculates the real cost of military spending at close to $1.5 trillion. David can also clarify the impact of the Iran war and how the military budget drastically diminishes domestic spending priorities. That's Global Stuff tonight, Friday, June 26, 7 p.m. right here on the Mud. And that concludes the Community Safety and Awareness Report, read weekdays, 11 and 3 p.m. and is needed to bring you up-to-the-minute road reports, burn permission status, emergency updates, as well as programming information. And we encourage our listeners to bookmark our community resources and calendar page for up-to-date and detailed information of all the services our community offers. And the National Weather Service report. Pattern shift arrives today. An unseasonably strong cold front will push ashore, dropping interior temperatures by 10 to 20 degrees through Saturday. And a wetting rain is highly likely for Del Norte County and northern Humboldt, including a 60% chance for Eureka proper. Drier conditions persist farther south and east. And the strong westerly winds develop behind the front this evening into Saturday. Ridges across Lake Eastern, Mendocino, and Trinity counties will see gusts between 35 and 40 miles per hour. A 10% chance of thunderstorms exists over northeastern Trinity County and interior Del Norte on Saturday afternoon due to cold air destabilization aloft. Predicted temperatures, southern Humboldt
It was predicted 74 today. It's 69 here in Redway. Low tonight, 51. High tomorrow, 70. Humboldt Bay, Eureka, 60. 52 tonight, 59 tomorrow. Laytonville, Northern Mendocino, 70, 48, and 67 tomorrow. Coastal waters, forecast Point St. George, Cape Mendocino, now 10 nautical miles. Today, wind south 5 to 10 knots. Waves west 3 feet at 6 seconds. Southwest 2 feet at 15 seconds. And it says rain. Tonight, wind southwest 5 to 10 knots. Waves northwest 4 feet at 9 seconds. Southwest 2 feet at 15 and a chance of rain. And Cape Mendocino to Point Arena, now 10. Today, wind southwest 5 knots, waves northwest 4 feet at 6 seconds, south 2 feet at 15, and a slight chance of rain. Tonight, wind northwest 10 to 15 knots, waves northwest 4 feet at 8 seconds, south 2 feet at 15. And the sun rose in Shelter Cove, 5:49 a.m., and sunset will be 8:49 for a total of 15 hours of sunlight. The next low tide will be 3:10 at 3 feet. Next high tide will be 9:23 p.m. at 6.1 feet. And the waxing gibbous moon set at 2:57 a.m. in the southwest, eventually rising again in the southeast at 6:33 p.m. According to the solunar theory, today is an average day for fishing, and fish activity is the same. That concludes National Weather Service report and the Community Safety and Awareness report for today, Friday, June 26th, 2026. In the background, Eddie Roberts off the Roughneck album. Song called Easing Down. We're going to ease it up.

Well, last week I got mixed up and said the new album Peaches was the Black Crowes, but it was the Black Keys. So to make up for that, I'm going to play the Black Crowes off their Lions album, Licking.

got 3:30. You're listening to the Mud K-Mud, KMED Garberville. It's a musical possibilities show. You just heard Tangled Love by Robin Trower off his Come and Find Me album, 2025. Strange Times by the Moody Blues off an album by the same name. The Bell Rays with I Fall Down. I Fall Down from 2024. Heavy Steady Go, name of that album. Speedometer, Let's Start a Movement. Started out with the Black Crowes, a song called Lickin' off an album called The Lions. And this program is underwritten by Bergen Sipola Vineyards, a winery located off the grid in northern Mendocino County. They use only organically grown fruit to make all natural wines, which are fermented without added sulfites on their own native yeast. The wines are aged for up to 2 years in French and American oak without additives and bottled unfiltered. You can find them on Facebook and Instagram. And more information at BergenSipolaVineyards.com. And the Shortwave Report is a 30-minute review of international news and opinion recorded from a shortwave radio and the internet with times, frequencies, and websites for listening at home. The Shortwave Report, produced by Dan Roberts, is a source of unfiltered news from around the world. 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Fridays at 5:30, coming up 2 hours. And the Old Growth Neighborhood Association is a group of Redway residents that are advocating for the protection of redwood trees in Lower Redway. There'll be a hearing at the Humboldt County Planning Commission this Thursday, June 18th. I guess that's probably over, huh? Never mind. 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Headliners include the Brothers Comatose, Iris Dement, and more. 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

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They can shoot a film about me without me even being there. That's

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It's a musical possibility show. 69 degrees here in Redway.

And you just heard Joe Bonamassa off his breakthrough album from July of last year. A song called Pain's on Me. John Forster off Location, Location, Location 2023. A song called Route 9W. And Cacophony doing a Steely Dan parody. The Democrat is the name of that one. The Black Keys with She Does It Right off the Peaches album. And I got it right this time. May 2026. Started out with Chris Marksberry and Let's Ride from April this year.

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There you go.

that Vladimir's a real big jerk who puts his nipples on display. But our Vladimir is a real tough dude when the missiles head our way. We got a real nice democracy here, we won't let it go back in time. That Vladimir's a real big jerk, and we're gonna make him resign. Oh yeah, and he's already a punchline.

Hey, yeah, working on 4:30 p.m. right here on the Mud, K-Mud, KMD Garberville, Musical Possibilities Show. My name's Little Rock, be with you till 5:30, 68 degrees. Heard the Albert with Pity the Child. Before that, the Bell Rays with 0 p.m. off the Grand Fury album, came out June 5th, 2026. Back in the 60s by Jack Tempchin. Steve Goody with Back to the USSR. And we started out, no, wait, we didn't start out there. Ben Sidran from 2024 off the Rainmaker album, Humanity. Song for JD, I don't think that one. The Magic Mirror, another Jack Tempchin. Come out December last year. Carry the World by Samande off the Renaissance album from May of 2025. And we started out with A Dose of Forget. Off the Below Sea Level album, Eric Johansson from 2020. Way back in time. Gonna continue on. Like I said, you got about an hour left. Another one by the Bell Rays. Different album. It's off Let It Blast.

Harry's and punks. The beatniks, the hippies and punks. Yeah. Where's a good flapper when you need one?

Hey, I got 501. You're listening to the Mud. 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KMUD.org. It's Musical Possibilities. Got a half hour left. And we'll do the shortwave. Shortwave report. You just heard Lucinda Williams' Punchline off the World's Gone Wrong album. Came out January this year. Going out to JJ Likes the Junior Brown. That was Foxy Lady off the Down Home Chrome album. Came out in 2023. Birth of British Rock off the Ship of Fools album. That was the B-side band. Came out November of last year. Richard H. with Beatniks, Hippies, and Punks. Lainey Wilson with Hillbilly Hippie in 2023. I've Had Enough and Losing to Rock and Roll by the Nudie Suits. And the Bell Rays off the Let It Blast album did King of the World, started us out. Support for KMUD comes from SoHum Health, your home for health. SoHum Health is currently accepting new and returning patients at every stage of life, offering a wide array of healthcare services including primary care, optometry, pharmacy.